0: That song rocks pretty hard. It's Devin Gilfillian from his new album, Time Will Tell. And overseas, they often refer to depression as Black Dog. The song is called Black Dog Rabbit Hole. And Gilfillian says it's about giving in to all your vices, which, of course, leads to a cycle of depression, hence the Black Dog Rabbit Hole. Hopefully, we pull ourselves out. New record from Devin is called Time Will Tell. We've got a couple of live performances from Nickel Creek when we get back to World Cafe.
1: 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Partly cloudy skies tonight with a slight chance for storms. Lows around 75, winds out of the west, 5 to 10 miles an hour. Lots of sunshine tomorrow, high of 91. That's a look at your forecast from Delmarva Public Media. I'm meteorologist Derek Height. Right now, 89.
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0: Welcome back. It's World Cafe. I'm Kaleo, and it's live from the archives in the vault, pulling out live recordings from bands and artists who have visited over the years. And last hour, we spent some time with Chris Thiele's band, Punch Brothers. Now he joins us for two live performances with one of his other bands, Nickel Creek. Both of these are great covers from totally different sessions, starting with this one from the band, Up on Cripple Creek.

0: CMAT. That is C-M-A-T. And the song is called When a Good Man Cries. It's from last year's critically acclaimed Euro Country. Speaking of country, another twist courtesy of Chicago's premier queer country crooner. That's next on World Cafe.
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0: We're in the home stretch of World Cafe. Don't worry, you don't have to put any rally caps on. Everything's cool. I've got a few more songs, including a new one from Andrew Saw. Out of Chicago, Saw explores masculinity, longing, and queer intimacy, a place both tough and tender on his new album, American Rough. The song is Lavender Cowboy. It's Andrew Saw on World Cafe.

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got my own life to live. I'm the one who's got to die when it's time for me to die. So let me live my life the way I want to. Yeah. 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
1: 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At 1, we'll bring you live performances from some of the up-and-coming names in the music industry on Live at the Word Barn. 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

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A blend of clouds and sun today, with daytime highs approaching 90. Northeasterly winds 5 to 10 miles an hour. Partly cloudy tonight, lows around 73. And that's a look at your forecast from Delmarva Public Media. I'm meteorologist Derek Height. Currently 76.

0: I'm Chris Boyd. Up next on Think, the origins of so-called great replacement theory and the toxic effect it is having on countries all over the planet.
1: What makes this theory a racist theory? Because it's one thing to say, I have opposition to all immigrants, no matter their racial and ethnic background, but you typically have these theorists who are supportive of white immigrants coming to their nation and deeply hostile to black and brown immigrants.
0: We'll talk with historian Ibram X. Kendi about how the fear of white people being replaced by black and brown immigrants has spread like wildfire despite a lack of evidence that it's a problem, how the idea is feeding violence and warping politics, and how it's directly related to growing tolerance for authoritarian rule. Our conversation starts after a short break.
2: Live from NPR News in Washington, I'm Windsor Johnston. Lettuce grown in Mexico has been linked to a multi-state outbreak of cyclospora in the U.S. The Food and Drug Administration is warning do not eat shredded iceberg lettuce served at Taco Bell locations in the impacted states. NPR's Allison Aubrey reports.
3: The multi-state outbreak includes cyclospora cases in Indiana, Kentucky, Michigan, Ohio, and West Virginia. Investigators at the CDC found 1,644 people infected with cyclospora reported eating Taco Bell in these five states. An analysis of 190 cyclospora cases in Michigan, where the person reported eating at Taco Bell, found 90% of those interviewed reported eating iceberg lettuce. In a statement from Taco Bell, the company says it's taken immediate action to voluntarily remove potential impacted lettuce in these states. FDA's traceback investigation has identified a single supplier of iceberg lettuce from Mexico. The diarrheal illness, which also leads to fatigue and loss of appetite, was first identified in May and has hospitalized dozens. Allison Aubrey, NPR News.
2: The Chinese government is denying President Trump's claims that it interfered in U.S. elections. In a primetime address last night, Trump accused Beijing of compromising American voter data. Yang Kamins and Broomby reports Trump cited declassified documents in his speech.
4: Beijing's Ministry of Foreign Affairs says China has, quote, no interest in interfering in the U.S. election and have never done so. The statement comes after Trump accused Beijing of interfering in the 2020 U.S. elections. He says newly declassified documents reveal, quote, shocking vulnerabilities in the U.S. election system. Trump further says that Beijing illegally acquired some 220 million U.S. voter names and addresses. A previous U.S. intelligence assessment from 2021 found no evidence of foreign actors altering voter registrations or casting ballots during the 2020 vote. Beijing's foreign ministry says Trump's claims have, quote, no factual ground and are aimed at defaming China. For NPR News, I'm Yang Kamjumbrimbi. In Hong Kong,
2: new flash flood warnings are in effect across parts of central Texas, with more heavy rain expected. At least two people have died and more than 200 others have been rescued. Chelsea Zhu with member station KUT reports days of downpours have swamped roads, damaged homes, and cut off some communities.
5: The major flooding we've seen has been a culmination of several days of very heavy rain across large parts of Texas, especially the South Central region. Some storms have been slow moving, dropping heavy rain in some of the same areas that have already seen a lot of rain in the days before, which has made flooding more likely. Some towns have seen as much as 20 inches of rain or more since the start of the week.
2: Chelsea Zhu from member station KUT reporting. This is NPR News in Washington. Andy Burnham is the new leader of Britain's Labour Party. He spoke in central London today shortly after he was confirmed.
6: We are united and we put the power that comes from that unity at the service of people and places who have been waiting too long for politics to let them hope again. And that's what we're going to do, everybody. We're going to give them hope back.
2: Burnham is expected to take office as Prime Minister Monday following Keir Starmer's resignation. The 56-year-old returned to Parliament last month after winning a special election. He'll become Britain's 59th Prime Minister. A team of scientists has found a kind of sugar in the center of our galaxy. NPR's Ari Daniel reports the discovery may have implications for how life began.
7: To look for clues about where the ingredients of life came from, researchers pointed two telescopes at the space between the stars of the Milky Way. This interstellar medium is a chemical factory that produces a range of organic molecules, including, the scientists just announced, a four-carbon sugar. Astrophysicist Idazkun Jimenez Serra at the Center for Astrobiology says the discovery was thrilling.
8: Your heart starts beating super fast. You get super excited.
7: The results suggest that sugars may have been incorporated into asteroids as they coalesced in the interstellar medium. Such a space rock could have then struck the early Earth, sweetening the stage for the emergence of life here. Ari Daniel, NPR News.
2: This is NPR News in Washington.
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10: 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Sunshine mixed with clouds at times today, with daytime highs approaching 89. Northeasterly winds 5 to 10 miles an hour. Partly cloudy skies tonight. Lows dip down to about 73. That's a look at your forecast from Delmarva Public Media. I'm meteorologist Derek Height. Right now, it's 76 degrees.
0: Great replacement theory is about as weird and paranoid as it could possibly be. It's this fear that marginalized groups are moving in to steal all the benefits previously reserved for privileged groups. So in hopes of hanging on to their own superior status, these privileged groups seek the protection of authoritarian leaders who, of course, are not remotely in the business of looking out for their constituents. From KERA in Dallas, this is Think. I'm Chris Boyd. In this country, the lines are often drawn between white and native-born Americans and black and brown Americans and immigrants from countries deemed undesirable. But the kind of bias that ushers in authoritarian leadership isn't limited to race and national origin. In other parts of the world, the targets are religious or ethnic minorities or queer folks or even feminist women. And the resulting push for authoritarian rule turns out not only to be devastating for those outgroups, it leaves pretty much everybody except the rulers with fewer rights and protections. My guest has been exploring the roots of great replacement theory and the reasons it has spread with stunning speed throughout the world in recent years. Ibram X. Kendi is professor of history and founding director of the Howard University Institute for Advanced Study, an interdisciplinary research enterprise examining global racism. His newest book is called Chain of Ideas, The Origins of Our Authoritarian Age. Ibram, welcome back to Think.
1: Thank you for having me. It's always a pleasure.
0: What do we need to understand about what believers in great replacement theory think is happening in the world?
1: Well, I think believers in great replacement theory have been misled, frankly, into believing that their status, their livelihoods, even their lives are slipping away or being lost at the hands of historically stigmatized groups, whether racialized, gender, ethnic groups. In the case of the United States, it could be African-Americans, it could be immigrants from Latin America or Asia. But I think the most important thing that people should understand is that those who are expressing this great replacement theory are doing it to make people be willing to consent to authoritarianism. Because once you believe that you're under attack, you're going to look for somebody who's going to defend you. And then once that defender is empowered, they can then turn around and tell you, I need actually your rights and freedoms in order to protect you.
0: Just so I'm clear, Ibram, this is kind of a one-sided thing, right? There's not a lot of evidence that like non-white immigrants and marginalized groups in different places around the world, they don't seem to share this belief that they're going to replace white populations or populations with privilege in the places they're moving to.
1: No, I mean, in most cases, particularly immigrants of color are fleeing their countries of origin for the same reason that many people in the United States who are, let's say, descendants of Irish immigrants fled. And that is their

0: studies have consistently shown that immigrants, whether a century ago or today, are help nations as opposed to harm them.
1: So this is not just happening in the U.S. and Europe. You argue very convincingly that there are versions of great replacement theory operating in cultures and politics all over the planet. What's really striking is that this panic has like exploded so quickly on the basis of the writings of one French guy. Who is Renaud Camus, and what was his original plan in writing about the, I may be pronouncing this wrong, the Hérault region of southern France?
0: Yeah, so Camus visits southern France in 1996 to create a travel book for the French government. And while he's there, he sees immigrants, people who he presumes are immigrants from North Africa in particular. And he presents in a later sort of speech that southern France was being overrun, almost invaded, indeed the word he used, by these North African people of North African descent, when in actuality they were about 6% of the overall population in the region he was in. And then from there, he imagines that this is a larger problem that France is facing and that Europe is facing, that Europe is being overrun and invaded by these African immigrants who are usually Muslim, and that they are seeking to destroy and you know, the nation.
1: Overrun, invaded, as if it's happening like urgently in this moment. But there have been people of North African heritage living in France for centuries, haven't there?
0: So there's a such thing, last I checked, called Mediterranean culture. And it's a culture and certainly a history that is contributed to by people of Southern Europe and Northern Africa, and certainly of the Middle East. If you go all the way back to like the Roman Empire, encompassed both Southern Europe, certainly France, and North Africa. So they've been sharing a history and reproducing together and warring, you know, for centuries. So to imagine that there's this disconnect between the people on the northern end of the Mediterranean Sea and the southern end, you know, really, of course, is demonstrates one doesn't understand cultural history.
1: If Camus is posing this question of like, who is France for exactly, his answer is it's for white people.
0: That is his answer. And what's striking about this position is that these great replacement theorists position white people, and especially white Christians, as the like, essentially, they are they make it seem as if people who identify as white in 2026 in France have always identified as white, which is to say, even people in Europe who identify as white, that's a very modern phenomenon that did not really start to happen until the 15th or 16th and 1700s. And even Christianity itself didn't really arrive in a large scale in Europe until the 4th century. So you're talking about 45,000 years of European history before the arrival of Christianity, certainly before the arrival of conceptions of whiteness. So to say that white people have always been here, white Christians have always been here, so this nation, this continent is for white people and everyone else is invaders, frankly, to me, erases actual European history.
1: You're aware of this. There are people who vehemently oppose immigration, but bristle at the suggestion that their objections to newcomers have anything to do with race. You do point out that in the case of Camus, like, he didn't seem to have a problem with people of Dutch or English or Spanish ancestry moving into the south of France.
0: He didn't. And indeed, I pulled statistics that actually showed that there were a number of immigrants or migrants from Europe who had bought second homes or were vacation, you know, or who decided to retire in southern France. I noted that it had almost become like the Florida.

0: Florida of France, because so many people were retiring there because of the weather, because of the lifestyle. And many of those people spoke Spanish, spoke English, spoke Dutch, spoke Italian. But he didn't see those people as invaders. He didn't see those people as trying to destroy French culture. He only saw the people who spoke Arabic, as an example, who were trying to destroy French culture. And so, again, it goes to show, and this is, to me, what makes this theory a racist theory. Because it's one thing to say, I have opposition to all immigrants, no matter their racial and ethnic background, but you typically have these theorists who are supportive of white immigrants coming to their nation and deeply hostile to black and brown immigrants.
1: So Camus was confronted at times with the statistics. You know, you mentioned it was maybe only 6%, you know, North African immigrants in that part of France. Throughout Europe, I think it's only 10% of people have emigrated from somewhere besides Europe. To which his response is essentially like, only a fool would let the math persuade them not to be freaked out about this.
0: I think, to me, as a scientist and a scholar, that I think is what was the most egregious aspect of frankly, his argument and the argument of others who've been pushing this idea of immigrants as invading the nation. Because when you bring them data that actually shows that that's not happening, I'm thinking, for instance, of Italy or even a Germany, which is probably a better example, in which you have this so-called European migrant crisis in 2015, in which parties like AFD were positioning these immigrants from Syria and Afghanistan as these huge, gargantuan hordes of people who were going to come and change the face of Germany. Well, Germany brought in more people than any other country during the so-called European migrant crisis, and they represented only 1% of the total German population. And so it just goes to show how much they're exaggerating and how much they actually don't want to make an argument based on empirical data, which also shows us that this is a conspiracy theory.
1: Was he able to articulate why he thought, even if it was happening at greater levels than it actually is, why this kind of demographic change would pose an urgent crisis for France or for any other white Western country?
0: So Camus and other politicians and theorists argue that a nation that is made up of, and I'm almost quoting Camus directly, many peoples and many cultures is bound to be a hellish society. They do not believe that we can live in a society where there are multiple cultures that are valued and respected equally. They believe that such a country is bound to fail. But not only that, they believe if you have other cultures, that those cultures are bound to destroy the cultures created by white people. And so for them, they push back on a multicultural society. But to me, to push back on a multicultural society is to push back on the history of Europe, because Europe has always been multicultural. Just as you go to Africa and other regions in the world, there were not just a single culture that was operating there.
1: So in other words, you could say the problem is different kinds of people living together in a place, or you could say the problem is racism and other forms of bias.
0: Exactly.
1: What are the three categories of protagonists in this book that Camus wrote?
0: Sure. So the one that I think we haven't spoken about yet, but I think is a critical protagonist, is what Camus calls the replacists. And so he argues that there are these powerful elites who he typically describes as liberal or progressive, who are enabling people of color to replace white people. And so that is the replacists. And they're typically described as globalists, which many scholars have connected the construct of this sort of shadowy globalist who is behind sort of demographic change to the concept of international Jewry, which was, of course, used during the Nazi era to imagine that Jews were behind everything that was wrong with Europe. So the replacist is the first. Second is the replacers. So that's like, let's say, the African immigrants who apparently are overrunning southern France. And then there's the replacees. These are the people who are being overrun.
1: My guest, Ibram X. Kendi, is professor of history and founding director of the Howard University Institute for Advanced Study. His newest book is Chain of Ideas, The Origins of Our Authoritarian Age. We'll be right back.

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5: This is Think. I'm Chris Boyd. Today we're talking about where great replacement theory came from and where it is headed. My guest, Ibram X. Kendi, is professor of history and founding director of the Howard University Institute for Advanced Study. His newest book is called Chain of Ideas, The Origins of Our Authoritarian Age. Ibram, what does Camus see as the motivation of these replacists, these globalists who are enabling the turnover of populations in places, this purported shift in people and in culture and civilization?
6: So Camus positions these replacists as really seeking to control the, quote, native white population. And so he imagines that these replacers, for instance, would allow for more customers for big business. He imagines that these replacers would allow for the hyper exploitation of white workers. He imagines that these replacers would allow these liberal parties to have more voters, which actually in the United States context is a very popular great replacement theory that's been popularized by the likes of a Tucker Carlson, who's claimed that the Democratic Party is literally importing voters in order to win elections, even though there's no evidence that supports that theory. And what's actually the case is typically each of these figures who are expressing great replacement theory, particularly the politicians, are financed by super wealthy individuals who are actually hyper exploiting, let's say, the white working class population. So it becomes a way for them to distract from that true source of their pain instead of them seeing their benefactors as causing people to struggle. Instead, people will blame immigrants.
5: So we'll stipulate that, I mean, the United States does not have a great track record at rejecting racist conspiracy theories. But how in particular was this country primed for acceptance of something as strange as great replacement theory by the events of 9/11?
6: Well, certainly you had many American thinkers who positioned the attacks on 9/11 as not attacks by specific individuals who wanted to engage in terror for political ends, but that this was a defining moment in this clash of civilizations between Islam and Christianity, and they imagine that Muslims were trying to replace Christians in the United States and frankly around the world, and that is an old great replacement theory. If we do not have the capacity to recognize the diversity within Islam, then it prevents people from recognizing the diversity within Christianity. And it also causes people to not accept that somebody can have a different religion, but they could still see me as their equal.
5: How have politicians who oppose the ideals of an explicitly anti-racist democracy in governance used these ideas to convince voters to support them?
6: Well, to give one example, I connect in Chain of Ideas the outrage and frankly the propaganda around the notion of immigrants coming and stealing jobs, as an example, with the outrage around quote unquote DEI as discrimination and also stealing jobs. And so in the aftermath of George Floyd's murder and the emergence of those who were really striving to create racial equity for all Americans, you had certain politicians who were like, no, they're not trying to create equal opportunity. They're trying to take things away from white people. And that idea, of course, was a very central element within the rise of great replacement theory in the United States.
5: Who are these people you identify as great replacement financiers?
6: So probably the most obvious example in the United States is Elon Musk, who, of course, is the grandson of an apartheid promoter who has spent years on his X account promoting different forms of great replacement theory. Probably the element that he has spent the most time pushing is that this idea that that white people are experiencing lower birth rates, which for him and others is a marker of the genocide of white people. And he has, of course, argued that humanity is dying because for him, only people who are white or even East Asian are humans. And he has, of course, he not only financed the Trump's reelection to the tune of $250 million, but he has also used his platform to prop up great replacement parties from Europe, you know, to Latin America. And of course, his purchasing of X allowed for great replacement theory to flourish there.
5: You argue here that great replacement theory has been instrumental in convincing many white people to support anti-democratic parties, small d democratic, that harm voters of all racial backgrounds under the guise of like protecting white people from other kinds of people. That is mean and that is evil. It is kind of an impressive trick to have been able to carry that off. Like, how does it work that white people end up supporting systems that will harm everyone, including them, but believe they are somehow protecting themselves and their interests?
6: I think that indeed is what has made one of the reasons why great replacement theory has become one of the most dangerous, or I would argue the most dangerous racist idea of our time. And in Chain of Ideas, I not only document the spread of these ideas around the world, but also document the political violence that was incited by great replacement theory. And whether that's one person dying as a result of a shooting, or whether that's even a mass shooting. And so when we look at the people who have experienced casualties as a result of great replacement theory, some of those people, many of those people have actually been white. And so, of course, many of them have been African Americans, have been Muslims, have been Latinos in El Paso, have been Jews in Pittsburgh, but they've also been white. And you've had white people who right now are struggling to make a living because they have elected leaders who told them that they would protect them against immigrants. And instead, those leaders have used their power to launch wars that have drove up their gas prices.
5: Why are things like feminism and reproductive freedom such a concern for the proponents of great replacement theory, even beyond the need to, like, make more white babies to, you know, prevent what Elon Musk fears?
6: Because for them, I wanted to show that even as great replacement theory was originally an anti-Semitic or racist idea, that in the last two decades, it is mutated. And it is mutated to make the case that any disadvantaged group is replacing and harming privileged groups. And so that even includes this idea, as I document in Chain of Ideas, that there is this, quote, war against men. And a whole host of great replacement theorists have made that case. They've made the case that efforts to eradicate sexual harassment in the workplace wasn't to make it such that women would feel safe, right, to walk and operate in the workplace. It was to essentially put down and constrain men. Efforts to ensure that every woman could have control over their own reproductive choices wasn't, of course, to do that. It was, according to these great replacement theorists, to engage in a white genocide by not allowing white women to have three or more babies. That efforts to ensure that there's equal pay for equal work was apparently an effort to take money away from men. So it great replacement theory has mutated, right, to all these different areas, including the area of gender, because when you can convince these men that they didn't get that job, not because that job is being moved by power, but because some woman got it who wasn't qualified, then you can enrage them and capture their political support and then continue to exploit them.
5: Meanwhile, you point out that the self-appointed protectors of white women historically have had a pretty clear track record of carrying out violence against women.
6: Yeah, I as I mentioned earlier, I have documented a number of shooters who ended up mass murdering, as we know, people in cities like Buffalo and Pittsburgh and El Paso and Christchurch and Munich and Quebec City and frankly, around the world. And many of these shooters also, either before or after the mass shooting, either abused or ended up killing their mother, who they lived with, or their spouse. And their mother or their spouse was typically white. And so, you know, white women in particular have faced a very interpersonal form of carnage at the hands of these people espousing that they are protectors of the white race.
5: To go back for a minute to this, you know, the pushback on DEI in the last couple of years specifically. I mean, some people might call it a pendulum swing. Lots of people would call it a panic. Is this just about economic anxiety, or what do you think is fueling that?
6: I think it's a number of different factors. But I try to really show the way in which great replacement theory was fueling it. And I wanted people to recognize the connection again between efforts to undermine diversity, equity, inclusion, and efforts to mass, let's say, deport immigrants. And I wanted people to see how these super powerful and super wealthy individuals, instead of seeking to support policies that reduced exclusion and exploitation, instead they doubled down on those policies, and then they made the rest of us believe that we were at war with each other.
5: My guest, Ibram X. Kendi, is professor of history and founding director of the Harvard University Institute for Advanced Study. His new book is called Chain of Ideas, The Origins of Our Authoritarian Age. You're listening to Think. I'm Chris Boyd. What kinds of freedoms are believers in great replacement theory, regular people, willing to trade away in exchange for protection from the things that they've been told to fear?
6: Well, what I try to document in Chain of Ideas is the end goal of these authoritarians, and that end goal is actually quite similar to what's happening in countries like Russia, El Salvador, and Hungary. And these are countries that in which what I would call an electoral dictatorship exists. And what I mean by an electoral dictatorship is these are countries where elections are run, but the authoritarians in power, whether Putin, Bukele, or Orban, have rigged the electoral system so much, have gained almost total control of the media and the airways, and that they essentially can't lose. And so some people in those countries believe that this authoritarian leader has been defending democracy, when in actuality, they have used their power in office to basically institute a dictatorship. And that's where the United States is headed. And I don't think any of us want to live in a country where we still vote, but the likelihood of our vote actually leading to transformative change is next to nothing, because we have leaders that have been in place, like Orban has been in place since 2010. Putin has pretty much been in power since 1999. And when in the United States, we have a president who's claiming that, well, maybe he should run for another election, even as the Constitution bars it.
5: How seriously do you take that? President Trump will say it's a joke, but he says it a lot. What do you think?
6: The reason why I take it very seriously is because you take a country like El Salvador, in which it was written in the Constitution that a president could only serve one term. And so after the President Bukele gained control of the courts and put his loyalists on the Supreme Court, they essentially allowed for him to run again. In the case of Russia, they changed the constitution, which then allowed Putin to continue to serve in the presidency. And so even as many Americans will say, oh, well, that's not possible because it's in the constitution. In other countries, they've changed or flouted the constitution. And that's why those authoritarians remain in power.
5: Is the theory, are people who subscribe to this truly afraid of replacement, or are they looking for cover?
6: It's always hard for me to say precisely what other people may be feeling or thinking. What I suspect is probably a little bit of both, right? And I do suspect that there are true believers, you know, as I call them in the book. I do suspect that people truly believe that allowing people who don't look like them into their space is dangerous. Their racist ideas have prevented themselves from seeing their humanity in people who practice Islam or people who are Black or people who are feminist. At the same time, I could imagine that some people are actually supportive of authoritarian states, and they could see how this leader is supportive of that. You literally have people who write things like democracy is mob rule. You have people in the United States who've said that, you know what, it may actually be good for the president to be a dictator, because sometimes we need strong leadership to put us in line.
5: My guest is Ibram X. Kendi, professor of history and founding director of the Howard University Institute for Advanced Study, author of Chain of Ideas, The Origins of Our Authoritarian Age. 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
5: You're listening to Think. I'm Chris Boyd. Today we're talking about great replacement theory, which has taken on forms in countries throughout the world. My guest, Ibram X. Kendi, is professor of history and founding director of the Howard University Institute for Advanced Study. His newest book is Chain of Ideas, The Origins of Our Authoritarian Age. Ibram, some people may be driven to embrace replacement theory out of fear of what is changing and things that don't feel familiar. Other people are just angry. How do those two things factor in terms of driving the spread of great replacement theory? Like, is one more powerful than the other, or are they simply different?
6: So fortunately, I could actually answer this question pretty definitively. So scholars have studied this very question, and what they found is that those who believe great replacement theory are more likely to be angry. And that they find that people who fear demographic change, even those who I may previously identify as, let's say, center right, are far less likely to be attracted to great replacement parties, as I call them, than even people on the left who are angry about demographic change. And so it's really anger that's driving this movement for authoritarianism.
5: As you mentioned earlier, Hitler used a version of this to, you know, devastating effect. How do you see Camus and his followers and, you know, proponents of great replacement theory as essentially looking to finish the job that Hitler left incomplete?
6: I think that, to me, when I started out researching for Chain of Ideas, I certainly did not expect to document a century-long history of an idea that hadn't really been named until 2010 with Renaud Camus. And I had not expected that history to run through Nazi Germany, in which Nazis positioned Jews as alien replacers who would annihilate Aryans, and so they needed to be annihilated first. And so this idea was one of the central notions of Nazism. And so now the Jew has become the Muslim, or the Jews have become the immigrants, or the Jews have become Black people. And the idea of this international conspiracy of Jews to undermine the West has now the globalist, right? Or the replacist, you know, as we talked about earlier. And so even as Renaud Camus would argue that his ideas are not neo-Nazi ideas, that his ideas are not reinforcing a new form of Nazism, to me, the connections are obvious.
5: Does this suggest that for authoritarians, they will always manage to find some group that isn't, you know, homogenous enough with the authoritarian leadership that they will be a target for this kind of thing? Like, will authoritarians always find a group to scapegoat?
6: I think so, especially if they're going to continue to use great replacement theory to seize or maintain power through enraging the population around this conspiracy. And so that what to me that requires of us is to protect ourselves, you know, from that type of propaganda. And the way that we protect ourselves is we truly learn to see ourselves in difference, right? We learn to see our humanity in people who don't look like us or pray like us or live like us or love like us.
5: What does it take for people who have endorsed or embraced authoritarian leadership because they feel like they're being protected, like whoever the target is will never be them? What does it take for those folks to sort of have the scales fall from their eyes and recognize they are vulnerable as well?
6: What I'm hoping, certainly among those who read Chain of Ideas, is that they really study closely the last link, as I call it, in the chain of ideas. And that last link is essentially people desiring privileges from dictators in exchange for power. In other words, I write about how what these authoritarians offer people is defending their privileges. But in order for them to maintain their privileges, they typically have to give up their power and their freedom. So I will establish a racist dictatorship whereby you will have privileges other than these other group, but you're not going to have any freedoms. You're not going to have any rights. You're certainly not going to have any power. And so I think I'm hoping that people recognize that that is actually what is being offered. Not simply, oh, I'm just going to protect your privileges. You're typically having to give up your power in order to keep your privileges.
5: You mentioned the last link in that chain. The first link is the idea that it's all a zero-sum game, right? That as some people gain privileges, that automatically means the ones who have already had privileges are losing a commensurate amount.
6: And I try to show that zero-sum idea is empirically and historically false. And that typically, that when we think of policies that create equal opportunity for everyone, it actually truly benefits everyone, right? Even more so than the policies that privileged people. And I think that's what those of us who study racism have been trying to show. And the more data we have, the more we're actually able to show that.
5: Another interesting link is, you know, ensuring that people ignore all the data about inequality, either among racial groups or any other groups that either have and don't have privilege, to just pretend that data doesn't exist, or to say that it's flawed, or a combination?
6: It's certainly a combination. And it is to say that even as we have data that shows that, let's say, in the United States, Black people are more likely to be dying of heart disease or cancer or being incarcerated or killed by police or impoverished, that isn't a reflection of the persistence of racist policies. When people believe that, then they will start thinking that it's the result of the inferiority, let's say, of that group. So they have less because they are less. And that idea then allows people to move to the next link, which is this notion that racism against people of color is over, which then allows for the next link, which is the nucleus of racist great replacement theory. And that is that, just as the racism against people of color is over, racism against white people is surging.
5: So white people are the greatest victims in a racist society because things have flipped, is what great replacement theory believes.
6: Exactly. And indeed, when you look at the polling data around the Americans who are the most likely to support, let's say, Trump during his first run for office, it was more likely white Americans who believed that white people or men or even in certain cases Christians were the primary victims of discrimination. Even when they studied people who identified as Republicans, the Republicans who believed that white people were the primary victims of discrimination were more likely to support that candidate than Republicans who did not believe that. And so that idea, which of course is not supported by evidence, has been a pretty critical driver of great replacement theory.
5: Help me understand how and why great replacement theory intersects with white Christian nationalism, or just Christian nationalism of any color. Like the link there is a little harder for me to understand.
6: So in the case of great replacement theory, we've been talking about a few links that I show how these are foundational ideas to great replacement theory. One of those links is this notion that white Christians are indigenous to the nation. And so these great replacement theorists argue that the United States is a white Christian nation. They argue that France or England is a white Christian nation. And then they argue that that white Christian nation is under attack by Muslims and people of color who are trying to take over. They argue that the roots of the nation lie in Christianity, particularly white Christianity. And they argue that those roots are being taken away by these other religions or other peoples. And they argue that there's this war against Christianity, just as they argue there's a war against white people.
5: My guest, Ibram X. Kendi, is professor of history and founding director of the Howard University Institute for Advanced Study, author of the new book, Chain of Ideas, The Origins of Our Authoritarian Age. You're listening to Think. I'm Chris Boyd. There are a lot of tools in service of spreading and perpetuating great replacement theory, Ibram. What are the most effective tools people are using to resist it?
6: Sure. And if I could just add something from the previous question, if I may, is the other reason, the other way in which these white Christian nationalists are able to spread great replacement theory is because they look at the demographic fact that the number of people who identify as Christians is declining, whether in the United States or even in Europe. And so then they're able to claim that it's declining because they're being replaced by other religions, namely Islam. But when you actually look at the data, the vast majority of people, the growth in, I should say, the decline in the number of people who are identifying as Christian is actually primarily a result of people who are becoming agnostic or atheists. So they're leaving religion altogether. These are non-affiliated people who, let's say, if they were Christian and they've been alienated from Christianity, but there's no boogie person there, right? It's easier to say that the Muslims are the reasons why people are no longer being Christian. But to your question, very quickly, I was struck in researching this for this book, how going all the way back to Camus' original book called The Great Replacement in 2011, that he positioned anti-racism as the major antagonist of great replacement theory. And so I think first and foremost, us understanding just how important it is for us to actively seek to deconstruct racism and for us to actively recognize racial equality, great replacement theorists themselves see that as the major antagonists of their movement. But beyond that, something that we don't think about or talk about enough is the reinvesting in public spaces like public radio and public libraries and public schools and even public parks and public transportation, where people who have different ideas and different backgrounds can organically gather and see each other and learn from each other. I don't think we have recognized how much scholarship has shown how that is so effective in bringing us together and allowing us to see the chain of humanity and that we're truly all connected.
5: That's really interesting, because we would like to think that democracy alone is enough to you know, extinguish this sort of thing. And that hasn't proven to be the case.
6: It isn't. And indeed, what we find is democracies, this great replacement theory is growing out of democracies, right? So it's certainly not protective in that sense. And like any other political system, democracy has to be reinforced. It has to be protected. It has to be strengthened, especially in the face of great replacement theory, which I argue is the most dominant political theory of our time. And it is a theory that is being espoused by presidents and prime ministers and leaders of opposition parties all over the world. It's a theory that's held by as much as, you know, a critical masses of people around the world. It's a theory inciting genocides and wars and mass shootings. And so, and to this question, it is a theory that is justifying the erosion of democracy.
5: Ibram X. Kendi is professor of history and founding director of the Howard University Institute for Advanced Study. That's an interdisciplinary research enterprise examining global racism. His newest book is called Chain of Ideas, The Origins of Our Authoritarian Age. Ibram, it's always a pleasure to speak with you. Thank you for making time.
6: Of course, always a pleasure. Thank you, Chris.
5: 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Again, I'm Chris Boyd. Thanks for listening. Have a great day.

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1: Hi, this is Don Gagne from NPR. I am from Michigan. 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
11: But if the problem is that what we already know is leading us to repeatedly get into conflict or to run into failure or to descend into the pits of despair, then we just keep reaching in to the toolbox that is the same tools that are causing the problem in the first place.
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12: Live from NPR News in Washington, I'm Windsor Johnston. Wildfire smoke from Canada is seeping into large parts of the United States, pushing air quality to unhealthy levels from the Dakotas to the Midwest and East Coast. NPR's Kristen Wright reports pollution has reached dangerous levels in some areas, with the Washington Monument sitting behind a haze of smoke.
13: The air quality is expected to get worse throughout the day in D.C., where you can smell the smoke at times. Detroit, Chicago, and New York are experiencing some of the worst air quality in the world, according to rankings by IQ Air. And meteorologists say it's among the worst in years. Parts of Pennsylvania hit code purple, which is worse than red. Smoke from more than 800 wildfires burning in Canada is able to travel long distances, and the summer heat can make the air quality even worse. Officials are advising people to stay indoors, especially older adults, children, and those with health issues. Kristen Wright, NPR News, Washington.
12: President Trump and his team have been teasing what they called a bombshell announcement on election integrity this week. But as NPR's Miles Parks reports, Trump's speech to the nation last night provided no new evidence for the fraud claims the president has been making for years.
14: Last night's unveiling of newly declassified material tracked with what was already known about the 2020 election. Take Trump's claims about China, for instance. He described a sinister plot to interfere in the 2020 election, involving access to millions of voter records. But it was known China favored Joe Biden as a candidate, and the data Trump is talking about is generally public record and widely available, says David Becker of the Center for Election Innovation and Research.
15: Having the voter data itself doesn't allow you to change anything. I can have my kids' class list, but that doesn't mean I can change the grades of everybody in the class.
14: Trump provided no new evidence for any fraudulent votes cast in American elections. Miles Parks, NPR News, Washington.
12: People in Venezuela continue digging out from last month's pair of powerful earthquakes that left widespread destruction and more than 4,800 people dead. As John Otis reports, the quakes have put the country's return to democracy on hold, and that's sparking protests.
16: These protesters in Caracas are calling on Venezuela's authoritarian regime to hold free elections. But President Delcy Rodriguez is ignoring their demands to focus on earthquake recovery. Her government has also blocked opposition leader Maria Corina Machado from returning to Venezuela. Before holding new elections, experts say that Venezuela must first reform its pro-regime electoral council and judicial system. Another challenge is reviving political parties. For NPR News, I'm John Otis in Caracas.
12: This is NPR News in Washington. Federal health officials have linked a major cyclospora outbreak to shredded iceberg lettuce served at Taco Bell in 5 states. More than 1,600 cases have been reported in Indiana, Kentucky, Michigan, Ohio, and West Virginia. The FDA traced the lettuce from Mexico to a single supplier, which has not been publicly identified. Taco Bell says it stopped using the lettuce from that supplier as the investigation continues. More rain is expected in Texas, where days of downpours have triggered widespread flooding. At least 2 people have died, and more than 200 others have been rescued. The Homeland Security Department is changing its rules for foreign students. NPR's Alyssa Nadworny reports the department is adding fixed limits to how long international students can stay in the U.S.
17: Historically, international students could remain in the States as long as they were making progress in their academic program. Under the new rule, most foreign students will be admitted to the U.S. for a fixed period of time, up to 4 years. If they need more time to finish, which many students do, they will now have to apply for a formal extension. Fanta Awe, the executive director and CEO of NAFSA, the Association of International Educators, called the move misguided and unnecessary, a solution in search of a problem. Universities worry this could impact programs with variable durations, such as graduate programs, medical schools, and PhDs. Already, international student enrollment for graduate programs is down compared with last year. Alyssa Nadworny, NPR News.
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19: 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Highs around 89 today, under partly cloudy skies, northeasterly winds 5 to 10 miles an hour. Partly cloudy again tonight, lows dip down to about 73. And that's a look at your forecast from Delmarva Public Media. I'm meteorologist Derek Height. Currently 80.
4: From NPR, this is Hidden Brain. I'm Shankar Vedantam. In February 2024, 2 German tourists visited Australia. During one section of their trip in Queensland, they turned off the main road on the advice of Google Maps. They figured that the road up ahead was closed because of a rising river, and the detour would take them to their destination. As one of them put it later, they trusted the map.
20: We decided, okay, let's follow Google Maps because Google Maps knows maybe more than we know.
4: The tourists told an Australian TV station and other media that they took a dirt path known as the Langi Track. At first, things looked fine. Their off-road vehicle seemed up for the terrain. But about 40 miles in, the four-wheel drive Nissan Navara got bogged down. Its wheels sank into the mud. The Germans were stuck, and they found they couldn't reach anyone for help. Recognizing they were in serious trouble, they decided to abandon their vehicle and trek back in the direction they'd come.
20: I feel like in a movie, like in a bad movie. We tried to build a shelter, but that didn't work really well. So we slept like under the sky.
4: Rain poured down on them. They had to watch out for pigs and snakes and crocodiles. The 40-mile journey took several days. The tourists made it back safely. Rangers later helped them retrieve their vehicle. But they had learned an important lesson. A map that's wrong can sometimes be worse than no map at all. Today, we explore the maps inside our own heads. What happens when these maps, which we have constructed ourselves, turn out to be inaccurate, and how we can rediscover the path forward? Misdirection, minds, and maps, this week on Hidden Brain. It's human nature to make plans, to generate expectations, to imagine how things will go. but life often has other plans in store for us. What happens then? Norman Farb is a psychologist and neuroscientist at the University of Toronto. Over many years, he has studied how we plan for the future and what happens when our plans are derailed. Norman Farb, welcome to Hidden Brain.
11: Thanks so much, Shankar. It's really a pleasure to be here.
4: Norm, your maternal grandparents were born in Poland. They were Jewish, and they experienced the horrors of the Holocaust. After surviving the concentration camps, they moved to Canada to start a new life. They knew what they wanted for their daughter. This is your mother, Linda. Tell me about the world your grandparents constructed for her.
11: Yeah, so they wanted things to be very safe for their children. As you might imagine, there's literally no extended family. They're the sole survivors of both their family trees. For their daughter, they brought with them the somewhat kind of antiquated view that her job was to be a really good girl growing up, you know, be a help to her mother and then find someone to marry and manage a household. And I think she really internalized that if she just was a good girl and married, a nice man and had a good household, then life would turn out just great for her and she would be happy.

0: I remember growing up in a period where there would be calm, and but then also really stormy periods where my parents are fighting a lot. And ultimately, that led to their divorce right around the time I left for university. And by the time I was done my undergraduate days, my parents had completely split, and my mother was living on her own. This was a catastrophic change in the narrative that she expected for herself.
1: Talk about that. I mean, she was raised with the notion that if she was a good daughter, a good wife, a good mother, that was the responsibility she had. And in turn, she would be looked after. She would have security. She would have stability. And in some ways, she had done her part, but life had not responded in the way that she thought it would.
0: Exactly. So for her, there was this massive disruption of the story she expected for herself and for the way her life unfolded. And she lapsed into a deep depression. So she would tell me in these phone calls that she felt like, you know, it was just unbelievable that her life had turned out this way. We would talk on average once a week and go into these really deep soul-searching conversations where she tried to explain to me, you know, why she didn't deserve this, that someone was supposed to take care of her and what was going to happen to her now. Often she'd be in tears. So really emotionally dysregulated and upset and sad. And with that sadness, was this urge to make sense of what had happened, that, you know, she had done her best, but, it wasn't good enough. And, it was unfair and just really unreasonable. It was just so almost incomprehensible that life had turned out this way. Almost like an unwillingness to accept that she was now single and living on her own and isolated.
1: So by this point, you had started to study psychology. So you were learning about ideas about the mind and the brain. And I'm wondering, did you try and share with her the things that you were learning, the models you were learning about human behavior?
0: I've been studying a lot of things around existentialism and people negotiating their own meaning in life on the philosophy side. And I've been studying psychology and about how people, you know, make meanings for themselves and how much we construct our own narratives of our lives. So I would try to reason with her and say, okay, these things happen, but can we see, you know, from a practical point of view that the more time you spend rehearsing all of these hurts, these slings and arrows from the past, the more you end up suffering as though they are still happening. And this is where these conversations, you know, would take 30, 40, 50 minutes. And there were times I really felt like at an intellectual level, she's following me. You know, my mother's a bright woman as well, and would be able to say, I see this, I see this. You know, maybe I should stop, you know, focusing so much on, you know, what your father did. And then there'd be, you know, a pause and then, but you know what he did, you know, this other time. And so, it was almost like it didn't really matter if there was some sort of intellectual understanding, this rupture of her model of the world, was so catastrophic that it had a gravity of itself that just demanded her attention. It, when she wasn't effortfully, you know, thinking about something, it would just suck her right back into this, litany of slights and hurts and wrongs.

0: And I'm wondering, from your part, it's difficult at any age to be handling a situation like this, but at 20 it must have been especially difficult. But did you feel, you know, I'm giving my mom good advice, she really should listen to me, it clearly does make sense to live in the present and not in the past. And were you frustrated in some ways that she was not learning from you or taking your advice?
1: Yeah, I think I moved from a position of, you know, benevolent intentions and a conviction that we're going to get through this together and we're going to figure out how to pick up the pieces, to a sort of first frustration that, you know, the way out of this cell that you're in, like the door is open here. There's a Rumi quote, you know, the door to your cell is open. You know, why don't you go through? And I remember just getting so frustrated, thinking like, we've been here before. We've gone through this reasoning. You've

recognize that what you're doing is harmful to yourself and perpetuating your suffering, and you agree that it would be better to do something else, and then yet you persist. And got to this point where I really started to resent the interactions, and I just didn't want to have this role anymore of being her counselor. Like, I'd put in my time, and it just wasn't working, despite trying to be inventive and approach it at different angles. And I remember, if the phone would ring on the weekend at the time when she would normally call, starting to feel like this real negative feeling in my body, like an aversion or repulsion almost. And at the same time being like, oh, what's happening now? Like, you know, I feel like my relationship with my mother, my own mental health is being compromised by being drawn into this rumination pattern over and over again.

0: Well, it seems to me at this point that both of you in some ways had come up with maps. She had a map for how her life was going to turn out and was really upset that the map did not seem to conform with the reality of her life. And you had a map of how you could help her and how psychology could help her. And when she did not follow that map, you were getting frustrated. In some ways, both of you had these maps and were upset that real life was not conforming to them.
1: I think so. At the time, I would have said, you know, it was all about her map being, you know, her holding on to her map. But it's, I did have this insight at one point that also I was starting to fall into my own sort of script, right? And that I had a map of, being the smart, you know, helpful son who is going to help pull her out of her depression and that I was going to fix her in some way. And so there was, just as you said, actually two violations. There's the violation of her narrative of being cared for the rest of her life and her marriage continuing on happily ever after, as idealistic as that was. And then there was also this violation of, you know, my efficacy as a good son, who's going to help her and pull her out of things through my sheer ingenuity. And I realized that, that I too was running along a script. And the result of me running through the script of trying to play psychoanalyst, of pushing her to change, of pushing her to accept certain facts, was actually causing me to suffer and probably also causing her to suffer. Cause then imagine every time you talk to someone, you have to like grapple with, you know, the hardest parts of your life and you're being asked to confront it and change and then you can't do it. So both of us are actually suffering more, not just as a product of her own expectations or model of the world being violated, but of me stubbornly clinging to my model of being able to come in and fix things. And realizing that I had a part to play in what felt like the degradation of our relationship was a really important insight for me at the time, because I was becoming convinced that the way I was going about things was doing more harm than good. And at that point, I think it really became an opportunity to think about practicing what I'd been preaching. So if my mother's not able to let go of her expectations and update her model of the world to, you know, accept the reality of this situation, maybe I could work on myself and accept the reality of the situation. It wasn't my job or my ability to fix her or save her. And what would it be like to have a phone conversation with her and just stop the whole process, like break the script of trying to fix her? And it was a more radical way of being with her in the moment, which is like, you could be anyone today and I'm going to let you be anyone today. And that means you might be fine today. So just call it and just really just listen, like, how is she doing, and not reward the rumination or buy into the blame story, but at the same time, not engage in this kind of therapeutic delving and more try to model, you know, what a healthy interaction might be like, which is just telling her I love her, I care for her, telling her a bit about my day, directing attention back just to, you know, our ongoing experience. Because what I realized is, like, my model was also one that began from a place where there was something horribly wrong. And so we're both starting with this assumption where things are wrong. So what would a model look like where I like let go of that? And what if there was nothing wrong in the moment with the fact that she was alone and depressed and having these ruminations and I was feeling resentment? And what if all that was going on and then we're still just going to have a nice conversation? And over time, what I noticed was, I wouldn't say like they were the funnest conversations I ever had, but they became much less aversive. We would just kind of have small talk and chat and communicate that we still, you know, felt connected and loved each other. And something totally unexpected happened, which was the conversations became shorter and I felt like I could initiate contact with her more often. So as opposed to the whole narrative being like, if I can fix her, I won't have to have these painful conversations all the time. I would say, you know, it's like Thursday, but why don't I just call and check in with her? Cause I knew it would only be like 5 or 10 minutes now. And we ended up starting to talk more days than not, but in a much sort of lighter, definitely less expectancy laden way. And in some ways that really shifted the trajectory of our relationship, which until that point had been heading downhill.
0: Norm's mother was still upset with how her life had turned out. She was still stuck on the past. Norm was upset his mother wasn't following his psychology advice, which could make things better for her in the future. But when their conversations focused on daily events, it automatically downplayed both the past and the future and focused them on the here and now. Their conversations started to have more variability. Some days, they talked about sad things. Other days, about happy things or funny things.
1: Because she was so isolated, like, our social interactions really were contributing a huge amount of the interpersonal quality to her day. So if those interactions were stressful, her day was going to be stressful. And so eventually it'd just be like, how's your day? And it'd be like, it was fine. Like, we weren't rewarding attention into the story about the past, but we weren't trying to prevent it. And so we just started to get on with our lives together. Yeah, to the point now where, yeah, she'll have good days and bad days, but we still talk quite frequently. And it just feels like normal, which is something I was desperately trying to achieve and sort of ironically failing to do when I was trying to play therapist.
0: The maps we use to navigate through life are enormously useful. Sometimes, however, they can lead us astray. When we come back, the curious brain science of how our minds come up with maps and what happens when reality tells us that those maps are wrong. You're listening to Hidden Brain. I'm Shankar Vedantam. 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
2: Yeah, hi, my name is Joe Venosa, and I'm a resident of Salisbury, Maryland, here in Wicomico County. I have listened to particularly Don Rush and his program. I find it an incredibly valuable outlet to understand local issues and to help communicate to the public the wider concerns and topics that people are experiencing at the local level.
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0: This is Hidden Brain. I'm Shankar Vedantam. As we move through the world, it's easy to imagine we are processing everything that happens around us and then deciding how to respond. But it turns out this would be incredibly complex and time-consuming to do. Our brains are designed to save energy, not waste it. At the University of Toronto, psychologist and neuroscientist Norman Farb studies how our brains efficiently navigate the world by coming up with maps. So, Norm, let's say I'm commuting to work every day. I drive or I take public transport. The first day I do this, it's novel. The third day, it becomes familiar. By the 10th day, it's a routine. At a conceptual level, can you talk about what happens in my mind as my commute goes from being new and strange to familiar and commonplace?
1: Sure. One of the main things that our brains have evolved to do, which is to take any sort of pattern in our reality and automate that process. So yeah, that first time you're driving, the problem you're trying to deal with is, okay, I'm going somewhere new. Where do I have to turn? What's traffic like? But once the route becomes familiar and you're like, oh yeah, when I see the green bush over there, it's getting time to slow down and turn right. Before you know it, you're doing it without even thinking.
0: And of course, this is all not limited just to physical navigation. Your first day at work is nothing like your 264th day at work. So our maps are not just about physical terrain. They're about what we do.
1: Yeah, the idea that the brain is trying to set up a model of the world that lets it predict what's going to happen next applies to all facets of life, from figuring out how to speak to someone who's a bit prickly at work, to the most abstract things even of, you know, what should we think about? What should we care about? What is worth devoting our emotional energy and attention? All of these decisions become automated over time so that any leftover resources can be used to deal with the unexpected.
0: Norm and other researchers have identified a network in the brain that is involved in this process. It's called the default mode network. At the risk of oversimplifying things, the default mode network is the brain asking itself, can I take what just happened and fit it into a pattern, a model of the world?
1: Yeah, so the default mode network is a constellation of brain regions that seem to be most active when we're not up to anything in particular, when we're given instructions to rest and just do whatever comes natural for us. So this is part of the term default. It's what happens to us by default. So we have this sense that that the default mode network is instantiating a habit in our brain, so that as things become familiar and our predictions can mostly just cover what we need to do next, and we don't have to do a lot of conscious processing, this is the brain network that becomes most active to deal with the expected input-output from the world.
0: So one way that the default mode network can get us in trouble is when we start to feel like our map of the world actually is the world. Can you talk about that for a moment? That in some ways we're doing things repetitively. After some time, in some ways, we build a model of what this thing is because we don't have to do it effortfully each time. But after some time, the model comes to substitute for the world itself, for the thing that we're doing itself. Can you talk about how that process happens, which is in some ways, you know, you're training the autopilot function on the plane, so to say, but after some time, the autopilot just simply starts flying the plane and we forget that actually there is a pilot available to fly the plane as well.
1: Yeah, I mean, I think we have moments of this. You know, we'll just sort of walk into a room and start doing something and then realize it's not what we intended to do. So we have glimpses that sometimes the autopilot takes over at a behavioral level. But I think what we don't often realize is that our habits are not just habits of behavior, they're also habits of perception. So where should I look when I walk into a room? Who should I pay attention to? What sorts of things should I think about? What sorts of plans should I consider? And by extension, we're also filtering out many, many other possibilities. So the default mode network is not just looking at habits in terms of, you know, do I exercise or not? Or, you know, how often do I bathe? But also really fundamental habits for what parts of our reality we interact with. And these are the things that we have most deeply modeled. We practice doing it over and over again. We don't consider turning left on our way to work if we always turn right. We don't wonder what is going on to the left of us because it's irrelevant. We've learned that it's irrelevant. And at a social level, we've learned that some topics are irrelevant. They're not that important to us. Some people are irrelevant or not that important to us. And even when we're talking to someone we know and have some affiliation with, there are certain things we're used to discussing with them and other things that they're just not the kind of person I would share that with, or I wouldn't make the conversation go in that way. And that all comes from just how we perceive the world around us and filter it, what matters and what doesn't matter in that context. And the default mode network is doing that too. So in a way, this greatly simplifies the problem of like, what am I doing in every given moment? But it also, the way it simplifies things is by creating massive blind spots as to what are all the other things that are possible in this moment, which has big implications for our ability to change.
0: I'm thinking about the story you told me about your mom. You know, she recognizes from time to time, you know, it might be better for me, you know, not to dwell on the past and not to, you know, have so much animosity towards my ex-husband. I should move forward with my life. You sort of know these things at one level in your mind, but at some level, your default is to spring back into this model that says, here's the world that I was promised and the world didn't turn out that way. And my mind keeps returning to that groove of feeling betrayed and let down.
1: Yeah, the idea of like a groove, right, or a channel that it's just easier for our thoughts to flow that way, I think is a really good metaphor. We know that we have certain mental habits that we would like to change. So at the times that we're effortfully concentrating, we're using our attention to choose differently. We have this sense of agency, but our attention is a very fragile thing. And as soon as we're no longer paying attention, we become distracted, or especially if we're stressed and fixated on something else, then what's filling in all the background of what to do, what to think about, what to recall is the default mode network. So I know I shouldn't, you know, think about this negative event because I'll become upset. And just the momentary instruction of like, well, this actually isn't skillful right now, has very little power compared to all of this machinery saying you should think about it more. It's about you. And we know from other research that thinking about the self gets the highest priority over any kind of other thinking, because that those are the types of thoughts that are by definition relevant for our survival.
0: I mean, I'm imagining that if you're driving on a street, for example, and now we see a red light, most of us are not going through the effortful process of saying, all right, that's a traffic signal in front of me. The light has turned red. Red is supposed to mean that I'm supposed to slow down and stop. So I should come to a stop because it's a red light. All of that is happening automatically. And really what you're saying is that the same thing happens at the level of interpersonal relationships, for example. We have these defaults where we see people, we've had certain patterns of conversations with them, and the default mode network in some ways is putting us into the same mode that we are in when we see a red light and we automatically come to a stop.
1: Right. And it's not that there's zero awareness on a red light. It's more like, let's shortcut through all the reasoning and just give you sort of a basic feeling of like, you need to do this now, and it might be dangerous or unpleasant not to. And this is the default mode network trying to simplify things for us. That comes with trade-offs, because this network is almost like a feeling of certainty in our minds, but the world itself is an unstable and changing place.
0: Right.
1: So it can make it very difficult for us to change if that learning is now being overgeneralized, or even if it's like the same person, but let's say that person has changed or the situation has changed, it's going to be hard for us to change that programming.
0: I mean, as you pointed out, when you were talking to your mom, it was easier in some ways to start with the default of saying, you know, she is in trouble, she is depressed, I need to help her, she's in need of therapy, as opposed to say, let's see where she is today. Let's pay attention to what's actually going on today. That's a much more effortful process of actually reading where things are rather than assuming you know where they are.
1: Yeah, so it's much more effortful to go in assuming you know nothing about a person and be open to this flood of information and not knowing what to pay attention to and not knowing who this person is and starting from beginning each time, is a hugely effortful and also kind of scary process, right? Like there's a safety in knowing who people are and what they're up to and what they might say or do to you. And to entertain the possibility that anything could happen kind of makes you vulnerable, right? And what if that means you could have to respond in different ways, right? There might almost be a fearfulness in letting someone just show up totally differently because, you know, we want to assume that we're going to be the same person tomorrow and that other people are going to be consistent. What if they're not?
0: So you've conducted a number of neuroimaging studies of people who have experienced or are currently experiencing depression. You put them in the fMRI scanner in your lab so you can see what's going on in their brains. In one study, you put people in this brain scanner and you ask them to watch very sad film clips. What were these clips and what did you find, Norm?
1: Yeah, so in order to be a good prediction machine, the name of the game for the brain is to associate whatever's happening in your momentary experience with other past events so that you can contextualize and interpret those events. And this is why we think we see the default mode network activating, lighting up in the scanner when people are exposed to sadness, is they see something happening. We show themes of loss, you know, we show clips from Terms of Endearment, a mother saying goodbye to her kids because she has terminal cancer, for instance. And the brain is sort of saying, oh, okay, I'm getting this interpersonal, you know, interaction happening. What's happening here? A mother is sick and she's having to say goodbye to her kids. And we immediately relate that to our own experiences of loss, of having to say goodbye to loved ones, of the fragility of life, our own severed relationships. And this helps us go from just seeing like pixels moving around on a screen to really feeling like immersed in a story. This is why we enjoy stories so much, because they aren't just about the protagonist in the story, they're about us. And that's the default mode. Now we're kind of filling in like, wow, like look at how richly this particular stimulus, this particular event or experience is actually a candidate for many other experiences, or a prototype of many other experiences that have happened in our own lives. It's a ubiquitous kind of response to try to think about, you know, how can I make sense of this experience in terms of what I already know about myself and the world.
0: Now, you did find a difference between people who were prone to depression and people who were not showing signs of depression, but it wasn't in the default mode network, but in another region of the brain. What did you find, Norm?
1: Yeah, so this really surprised us, that the default mode network wasn't driving our prediction of who is depressed and who wasn't. We thought, of course, you know, people who are depressed are so sucked into their negative life stories that this is causing depression, and it just wasn't. I had to sort of open up my own set of expectations, my map for what was going to happen, and say, okay, well, if I'm going to make something out of this study that tells us something about depression, maybe I should look for what else is happening in the brain. And when I started now looking at what parts of the brain were deactivating, where we actually saw less activity during sad films compared to neutral films, we saw that it was the parts of our brain that represent what's happening in our bodies that tend to be turning off. So there's parts of the brain that we know across almost every person represents what's happening on the surface of your body. And we know that there's parts of the brain that represent the internal feeling state of the body. And it was these regions that were deactivating in response to the sad film clips. And what really convinced me that there was a story here, because this is not how I think even the general scientific community would think of depression, vulnerability. It's still thought of as being the triggering of threat signals that then trigger you into, you know, your defensive habits. So what really convinced me that this was important was when we looked at what parts of the brain had activity that correlated with or helped us predict whether someone was depressed or not. It was this pattern of deactivation in body representation regions that was significantly associated with whether people were depressed or not. And it did not seem diagnostic to look at differences in how much people were activating the default mode network. It just seemed that what might be pathological or harmful is doing this to the exclusion of continuing to process and update yourself with information about how your body is feeling.
0: And when you say how the body is feeling, you mean everything from, you know, are my eyes seeing color? Are my ears hearing sound? What is the feeling of the carpet on my feet or the desk under my arm? It's all of the feelings and sensations that are flooding into the brain. You're saying that in people who had a propensity for depression, these areas were suppressed. These signals were being suppressed.
1: Right. The most pronounced places that were associated with depression were specifically the regions for what am I feeling in my body right now? So how do I feel lying here in the scanner? Am I hot or cold right now? Do I feel sensations like in my gut? Does my heart ache? My throat feel, you know, constricted? And if we think about our strong emotional, responses, you feel it a lot of times in your chest and in your gut. And if this signal is being suppressed while you're thinking about your sadness, it's that kind of perfect storm that's actually associated with depression, which poses its own sort of conceptual mysteries for us to understand, because it's not at all what we expected.
0: It's almost at that point like you have a brain without a body. Your brain is full of its own thoughts, its own activity, its own self-perception, but it's not paying attention to signals coming in from the body.
1: That's right. In the case of depression vulnerability, what's happening is people are saying, well, I want to protect myself from these negative feelings. They feel bad or threatening or just icky. And so I'm going to pause taking in new information just while my brain thinks about this model of me being sad. And meanwhile, the default mode network is saying, I'm just going to keep thinking about all the reasons, you know, I should feel sad right now, and I've felt sad in the past, and link all this information together until I get interrupted by new information. So you have this kind of recipe for, you know, turning on the sadness machine and then locking all the doors, for other visitors that might interrupt sadness. So there's this ironic, perpetuation of our sadness by conceptualizing it and cutting out the sensory aspects of it. The default mode network is not in the business of changing unless it has to integrate new information. And now we're not letting it integrate new information.
0: To put this another way, the brain is doing two things. It's taking in information and then using that information to improve its internal maps of the world. People with a propensity for depression seem to stop taking in information, leaving the brain with only its own internal maps. If those maps are filled with ruminations about an unfair, unkind, unhappy world, that becomes the only world we can see. Even if good things happen to us, even when we catch a break, our internal map continues to paint a picture of gloom. When we come back, how to update our internal maps. 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I'm Shankar Vedantam. 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
0: This is Hidden Brain. I'm Shankar Vedantam. Norman Farb is a psychologist and neuroscientist at the University of Toronto. With Zindel Siegel, he's the author of Better in Every Sense, How the New Science of Sensation Can Help You Reclaim Your Life. Pop psychology talks a lot about the differences between the left brain and the right brain. But Norm says the more important distinction might be between the front of the brain and the back of the brain. The front of the brain is where a lot of our map-making happens. The back of the brain is mostly where the brain picks up information from our senses. Among people with a propensity for depression, Norm says the map-making part of the brain is very active, while the part that processes sensory information is shut down.
1: The more stressed we become, the more we start seeing that the front of the brain becomes active and many parts of the back of our brain are becoming deactivated. So I think you can think of it as a tale of two partners that are trying to work together to help get you through life. And one of these partners is the default mode network. It really uses a lot of the mental machinery that, you know, makes us more kind of evolved. And its job is to make a really good model of the world and help us use that model to efficiently get through life. But this other partner is the sensory parts of our brain that are still open to the fact that the world is changing, right? It's almost like this force of chaos. And we need to have chaos because the world is changing and our models are going invariably to be wrong if they do not adapt to change. And so what seems to be happening when people become stressed or you feel like you're stuck in a rut or you wonder why, like, you keep doing the same things or having the same interactions play out the same way, it seems to be the case that the part of our brain, which we think is driven by default mode network activity, has become too dominant. And it's happening at the expense of the sometimes scary process of letting the chaos of the world in that could change our models of the world, which also means changing us.
0: At the same time, I think that this might explain now why someone who has a certain map of the world is sort of finds themselves not able to extricate themselves from it. Part of the problem might be that they simply have stopped taking in information that could tell them that their map is wrong.
1: Right. So if your response to a stressor is to think, okay, I don't have a lot of time to learn something new right now. I have to deal with this situation. What do I already have in my toolbox to deal with this sort of situation? Someone is being aggressive towards me, or I've just experienced a failure and I'm worried, you know, about what the future holds. We're driven to use what we already know. But if the problem is that what we already know is leading us to repeatedly get into conflict or to run into failure or to descend into the pits of despair, then we just keep reaching in to the toolbox that is the same tools that are causing the problem in the first place.
0: I'm also imagining, let's say you have a fight with someone who is close to you, and the fight is very painful, and you know you're flooded with all kinds of sensations. Your cortisol levels are elevated, so there's a lot of signals coming in from your body that in fact you know something very unpleasant has happened, and now your default mode network kicks in. You're telling yourself a story about how this fight came to be and what your relationship is like with this other person. You have now the elaboration of the map. You have a map of the fight in addition to the fight. I think what you're saying is that, you know, 2 hours after the fight is over, the body has stopped sending you signals that a terrible fight has happened. The body has gone back to baseline, but the story of the fight, the map of the fight, continues in our heads. And for some people, that map becomes so powerful that the fight now persists, and now it has a life that basically is lasting a week, a year, a decade, when the bodily sensations of that fight, in fact, have dissipated in a couple of hours.
1: That's exactly right. And then the insidious thing is that because you're telling this story, even after the body's calmed down, your body doesn't know the difference between you telling the story about the fight or the fight. So it thinks the fight's happening again. So you do actually get more cortisol and more stress hormones released into the body as you hold on to this over and over again. And so, yeah, it's really just like this irony that it makes sense that we want to get away from feeling bad. We want to move things into a kind of conceptual realm where we can manipulate them and think about it in terms of a story, and it's less energy intensive and all these things. So it makes sense that we do this. But then before we know it, exactly as you said, now we have this model of the fight that we can carry with us wherever we go. And that's what happens in real life. Someone says something at work and then your body kind of calms down, but then driving home, you think about it again and the body reacts. And then you go home and you tell your loved one about it. And so now it's happened again. And then you call, you know, your friend and you say, do you know what this person said to me? And it happens again and again and again. So we are like inflicting the fight over and over again, even though it was only like 2 or 3 minutes of our day.
0: Norm says that being disconnected from our senses can keep us from feeling connected to other people. The more we live inside the world of our internal maps, and the less we pay attention to how our interactions with others make us feel, the less happy we are going to be.
1: And it's kind of catastrophic because we know that our reasoning is never able to take everything into account, and there's times we can have, you know, perfect reasons for our actions and be doing drastic harm to our sense of relatedness or our connectedness. So we're not taught to balance this sort of reasoning with, well, what does it feel like while you're being right? You know, what does it feel like while you're showing that your model is the correct model? And I guess there's a trend of saying the signal that things need to change is often a sensory signal. It's this feeling that there is something amazing and great about feeling connected to other people, for instance, and to feel that rupture and realize that something's wrong, no matter how right you are, like symbolically and logically, that's a really powerful motivator to put down your model for a little bit and think about, like, you know, what am I assuming here?
0: Yeah. And when you think about so many, you know, both interpersonal disagreements as well as, you know, partisan disagreements that we have, so much of that is about, you know, my map versus your map, as opposed to asking, you know, how does this affect the relationship between me and you?
1: Yeah, I really think, I mean, what many of us want, I can say definitely what I want is to feel, you know, connected and loved and accepted by other people. And that's a real feeling, right? In the times that I'm most satisfied with my life, I feel like I have that connection and it's able to be there reliably. And the times that I've felt at my lowest is when I feel like alone. Not to be too melodramatic, like Shankar, we just met, but I can feel a connection right now as we speak. And that's motivating me to open up more and share more. Hmm. And it's meaningful. And I just feel like we don't even have a great vocabulary for that. We're not taught that to the same extent we're taught, you know, math or spelling. And we don't have a culture that checks in on that feeling of connection or disconnection as being as important as maybe some of our outward indicators of health and success. And I really think it's this felt sense of connection both to ourselves in the world, but by extension to other people, to other living beings that's often missing when people feel like life has gone awry somehow.
0: The solution, Norm says, is to deliberately and consistently reconnect with the world of the senses. To feel, to hear, to see. The more attentive we are of our bodies, the less likely we are to get trapped inside our internal, outdated maps. Norm says he has embraced a tactile practice each morning to help him be present with his family instead of letting the models inside his head tell him how to behave.
1: You know, in the morning when I'm tired and grumpy, I needed something that would just break right through and remind me that I had some intentions about how I wanted to be in the world. So what I learned to do is associate the feeling of cold tiles on my bathroom floor touching my feet with a reminder that I can be intentional about my relationships. And I've used that especially in times I felt really like calcified in my relationships. If I'm stuck in a pattern where I'm getting, you know, into quarrels with my kids, for instance, then I would use touching those tiles in the morning as a way to remember, like, today's a new day. It's a chance to look at things differently. Like, can you stay open right now?
0: I understand that there was a morning recently when you and your kids were running behind schedule and you felt yourself getting increasingly angry. This had happened before and your mental maps were saying, you know, they never listen to me. We're always running late. Describe what was happening in your mind and what you did at that point, Norm.
1: Yeah, so I pride myself on being an engaged parent and I want my kids to learn about punctuality and I have a model that like I should be able to get them to school on time. And I would find that, you know, the harder I pushed them to get ready, the more they would kind of flop around and be playful, and, you know, bicker with each other. And I would just be losing my mind. Like I would feel like this rage building up, this frustration of like, why won't you do this basic thing for me? Like, don't you even care about me? And at the same time, I have a meta rage about like, but I'm studying mindfulness and I'm supposed to be open to these things and just like let the feeling go. And so I'd notice like, okay, I'm just going to notice my rage. And then like 3 seconds later, I'd be like, get your like freaking shoes on, right? Like, so just like attending to the rage and being open to the feeling of anger actually wasn't just going to take care of this problem. What I needed to do was actually be more exploratory. And I remember like looking at my kids and being like, they don't care about getting to school on time. They just want to play. And I was like, well, what's it like to like feel like you want to play? And feeling this kind of warmth and like this sparkle again of like, instead of rejection of them, like sort of othering them as like people who are thwarting my plans, like feeling like, well, I want to be connected to them. I want to play too, but we also have to get to school. And then realizing like, well, then really what I just need to do is get them out the door, with this kind of feeling of connection and playfulness. Like, how could I do that? Well, I bet you if like a big scary monster showed up and was threatening to tickle them, they would be really motivated to get out the door, but it wouldn't be like angry dad time. So I felt the anger, but I also felt this like connection to my kids, and I learned to become this kind of tickle monster when they were kind of messing around getting out the door. And eventually they started to be like, oh, he's turning to the tickle monster, get your shoes on really quick because you're going to get tickles. And it was like a totally different way around the problem that wasn't about being stricter or having more consequences or lecturing them about responsibility or other things that little kids just don't care about and are actually, connection disrupting. So yeah, foraging isn't as simple as just like, if you get into sensation, all your problems are solved. It's the beginning of starting to explore, right? And then remembering, like, what are you actually exploring for here? Like, are you willing to be surprised that the way to get this kind of connection, the way to have this feeling of positivity, it's not the way you expected it to look. But it's probably available if you're willing to let go of what you know and try other things.
0: Norman Farb is a psychologist and neuroscientist at the University of Toronto. With Zindel Siegel, he's the author of Better in Every Sense, How the New Science of Sensation Can Help You Reclaim Your Life. 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
0: 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Tara Boyle is our executive producer. I'm Hidden Brain's executive editor. 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It's the episode titled Changing Our Mental Maps. I'm Shankar Vedantam. See you soon.

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4: 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I'm Manoush Zomorodi. Coming up.
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14: Live from NPR News in Washington, I'm Windsor Johnston. The United States is expanding its airstrike campaign against Iran. The U.S. military struck Iranian bridges and power infrastructure overnight. NPR's Jana Rapp reports Tehran retaliated by hitting military targets across the region.
15: The U.S. military says it struck dozens of Iranian targets overnight in attacks meant to degrade Iranian military capability. The targets included six bridges in a southern Iranian province along the Strait of Hormuz and electrical installations. Deliberate attacks on civilian infrastructure could be considered war crimes under international law. Iran said it struck U.S. military targets in Qatar, Bahrain, Kuwait, and Oman in retaliation. In the Kurdistan region of Iraq, an opposition group said at least eight Iranian Kurdish fighters were killed in an Iranian airstrike. Jane Araf, NPR News, Amman.
14: Lettuce grown in Mexico has been linked to a multi-state outbreak of cyclospora. NPR's Allison Aubrey reports the Food and Drug Administration is warning do not eat shredded iceberg lettuce served at Taco Bell locations in the impacted states.
16: The multi-state outbreak includes cyclospora cases in Indiana, Kentucky, Michigan, Ohio, and West Virginia. Investigators at the CDC found 1,644 people infected with cyclospora reported eating Taco Bell in these five states. An analysis of 190 cyclospora cases in Michigan, where the person reported eating at Taco Bell, found 90% of those interviewed reported eating iceberg lettuce. In a statement from Taco Bell, the company says it's taken immediate action to voluntarily remove potential impacted lettuce in these states. FDA's traceback investigation has identified a single supplier of iceberg lettuce from Mexico. The diarrheal illness, which also leads to fatigue and loss of appetite, was first identified in May and has hospitalized dozens. Allison Aubrey, NPR News.
14: President Trump addressed the nation last night, arguing that newly declassified intelligence shows serious vulnerabilities in U.S. elections. Democratic Representative Jim Himes of Connecticut tells NPR that Trump's argument specifically focuses on the election he lost.
5: He made a case that our elections were corrupt. Now, by the way, not the 2016 election that he won or the 2024 election that he won, but the 2020 election, which he did not actually win. Apparently, Democrats forgot, or the Chinese or others forgot, how to compromise elections in the two that he won.
14: Trump also used his speech to press Congress to pass the Save America Act, one of his top legislative priorities. The measure would require proof of U.S. citizenship to register to vote and photo identification to cast a ballot in federal elections. The bill does not have the votes to pass in the Senate. This is NPR News in Washington. Torrential rain has triggered widespread flooding across parts of central Texas. Governor Greg Abbott says at least two people have died.
11: One is a male near Comfort who was swept away in an RV. Another is a female in Uvalde, who was swept away while driving on a road.
14: More than 200 people have been rescued as rivers surged. Some areas have received up to 28 inches of rain. This will be the opening weekend for Christopher Nolan's The Odyssey. As NPR's Bob Mondello reports, some IMAX theaters report being sold out a full year in advance.
17: Just putting tickets on sale a year in advance was unprecedented for a Hollywood blockbuster.
18: That's because of Kingdom Waiting for a King.
17: But Christopher Nolan, director of the Dark Knight Batman trilogy and Best Picture Oscar winner Oppenheimer, has super fans. So when the 25 North American theaters equipped to show The Odyssey in the biggest of widescreen formats, IMAX 70mm, first put tickets on sale for this weekend's screenings back in July of last year, the fans bought up every ticket.
18: Help me go home.
17: Happily for general audiences, considering that The Odyssey has received near unanimous critical raves, tickets are still available at the 450 IMAX theaters in the U.S. that are not equipped for 70mm and in more than 3,000 conventional theaters. Bob Mondello, NPR News.
14: On Wall Street, the Dow was down 61 points. I'm Windsor Johnston, NPR News. In Washington.
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20: 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Sunshine mixed with clouds at times today, with daytime highs approaching 89. Northeasterly winds 5 to 10 miles an hour. Partly cloudy skies tonight. Lows dip down to about 73. That's a look at your forecast from Delmarva Public Media. I'm meteorologist Derek Height. Currently, it's 82 degrees.
21: It's the TED Radio Hour from NPR. I'm Manoush Zomorodi. And on the show today, Paradise Lost and Found. And for Richard and Zeta Gore, paradise is a real place. They found it, and they moved there in 2018.
22: We enjoyed the small town, lots of trees, and, you know, fresh air up above the valley.
12: We loved the house we had just picked out. We remodeled a few things on it, and it had just become the house of our dreams.
21: Paradise is Paradise, California, a town that at the time had about 26,000 people, surrounded by dense, forest-covered canyon and the Sierra Nevada foothills. And with a name like Paradise...
22: There's a lot of jokes about it. You're now ascending into paradise. And when we go to our sons, we tell them we're now descending out of paradise to come down to the valley.
21: But then in November 2018, just 7 months after the Gores moved into town, they got a phone call.
12: We'll never forget.
22: To this day, I remember looking out the window of our bedroom and noticing that it looked kind of overcast. And I said, that's strange. I don't recall it, you know, being any clouds, but I didn't pay any attention. And then at about 7:45, our son called and said, did you know your town is on fire?
21: Just west, a faulty electrical line had started a small fire. That, combined with the bone-dry brush from California's ongoing drought, coaxed that small fire into a massive blaze that quickly descended on Paradise. But of course, the Gores didn't know any of this at the time.
12: We saw the sky, we saw the ashes. We were told that we should leave, but we didn't think it was urgent because we didn't see any flames at that time.
22: And we said, okay, we need to evacuate, but we'll be coming back. Our home will be fine.
21: Zeta and Richard packed up a few clothes and drove off. But they quickly hit gridlock and things got serious.
22: Yeah, then the wind started kicking up. That's when ashes are flying around and embers, hard to breathe, explosions are happening all every minute or two.
12: And then people were saying, there's a house on fire just up the road, and we're then hitting us, wow, this is going to be bad.
22: In a matter of a few hours, the entire town was inundated, and it was absolutely that feeling in our guts. We absolutely thought we were going to die, and we're both praying, and I said, look, we're not going to die sitting in our car in the road.
21: They pulled over and hiked down into a canyon. We ended up walking over a dozen miles to another town where their son could finally come and pick them up. Richard and Zeta were exhausted, but fine. Their house, however, was not.
22: Nothing. No feeling compares to the feeling about a week later when the sheriff escorted us up there to our property and we pulled up and got out of the cars and stood there at our burned out remains.
12: Couldn't hold back the tears.
22: Yeah, that was very emotional.
21: Paradise. The word evokes lush, abundant beauty, a refuge from harm. But is it futile to search for anything idyllic when we live on a warming planet that feels less at peace than ever? Today on the show, Paradise Lost and Found, ideas about looking for utopia and coming to terms with reality. So back to Paradise, California. 18,000 structures were destroyed in 2018. 85 people died. At the time, it was the deadliest fire in modern U.S. history. That was until the fires in Maui just 5 years later.
0: This risk is increasing, and if we don't get our act together, we're going to have more Paradises. We're going to have more Santa Rosas. We're going to have more Lahainas. We're going to have more Marshalls.

0: and stop mega fires like the one in Paradise from happening in the first place.
1: 8 of the 10 largest mega fires in California history have happened over the last 5 or 6 years. Partly that's due to global warming, but it's also due to how we've been managing the forests. And I think that's kind of a crucial piece, that over suppression over the course of many decades has created conditions akin to almost a bomb in our forests. And we really need to defuse that bomb by managing our forests and our wildlands in fundamentally different ways.
2: Many people feel overwhelmed by this situation. I know I did.
0: George Whitesides continues from the TED stage.
2: So 2 years ago, I closed a chapter of my life in aerospace, and I started a new journey to see if I could understand the wildfire crisis better and what could be done about it. I started working with leaders from firefighting, entrepreneurship, science, tribal communities. And together we co-founded an organization called Megafire Action, whose sole purpose is to solve the megafire crisis. The path forward has 3 solutions. The first is fire-adapted communities. The second is resilient landscapes. And the third is innovative fire management.
0: I mean, we have seen these really dramatic scenes of wildfire just ravaging towns. But you say that the first steps people need to take to protect their homes, it's actually pretty straightforward.
1: Yeah, sure. In fact, it could be as simple as individual homeowners doing the work that is required to make their home more resilient to wildfire. So like on the cheaper side, you know, everyone can clear out the 5 or 10 feet immediately around their home from brush and shrubs and plants, basically. That makes a big difference. Everyone can put metal screens in their eaves and vents around their home so that when a big fire comes through and embers start blowing, you know, at high speed, they don't blow through into your attic and burn your home down from the inside out. Other things are more expensive. Like, it's really great if you can have a roof that is made of something that's fire resistant. Those make a huge difference. Arguably up to 50% of your risk is, you know, what those materials are. And we have a huge interest to having everybody in that community take these steps, particularly those around the perimeter, because if you can protect some of those outer boundaries, then you have a way of reducing the risk that that fire penetrates deeply into the city.
2: The second solution is resilient landscapes. And if you take one lesson from this talk, it's this. In order to solve the megafire crisis, we need to bring our Western landscapes back into a healthy balance by reducing the overgrown brush and trees in the wildlands and the forest. Here, we're finally starting to take to heart the wisdom of the indigenous peoples of the Americas, who knew that fire was a natural part of the landscape and who introduced low-intensity fire, good fire, on a regular basis at the right times. When this is done well, as around the communities of South Lake Tahoe, then it can actually divert a megafire as bad as the one that they experienced in 2021.
0: I mean, there might be some indigenous people who hear you say that and think, yeah, no kidding that you need to be having prescribed burns, I think is what they call it, right? Like, this is something that's some populations have been doing for centuries.
1: Yeah, thousands of years. And there are now, you know, many places that are working on this stuff. And, you know, a great example is the area immediately around South Lake Tahoe, you know, which spent on the order of over $100 million on forest treatments. And that's a hopeful example of a situation with the Caldor fire where you had this terrible, huge mega fire bearing down on South Lake Tahoe. But those forest treatments were credited by some as sort of giving the firefighters enough pause, bringing the fire intensity down enough, they were able to keep it from tearing through South Lake Tahoe. You know, where you don't do that work, and actually as part of that same fire, some of those treatments weren't done, and actually there were communities that were lost in that fire, tragically.
2: What we need is innovation and technology that can rapidly detect and assess fire and then quickly put it out when it gets bad. Here we need to look at the example of the Quick Reaction Force of Southern California, which is really designed in some ways for these toughest days. The QRF is a public-private partnership which now has 3

0: three Chinook helicopters. These are the big ones with the two rotors on the top. And each of them can drop up to 3,000 gallons of water on a fire day or night, and they can do it very precisely. They can also refill up to six times an hour, so they can bring a lot of mass to the problem. Over the course of 2 years of demonstrations, the QRF has demonstrated that this model has great potential, that in fact, if you can bring a lot of fire management resource to a fire very quickly, you can get on top of fires before they get big and unmanageable. We can build a world in which communities are resilient to wildfire and in which forests are brought back into a healthy balance. So let's get to work, let's learn from fire, and let's build a resilient, sustainable future.
1: We were not going to go back to paradise at all. And it actually took us, I'd say almost about a year to decide.
2: Again, Richard and Zeta Gore.
1: We had a clean slate. We were starting from scratch. We could virtually move anywhere.
2: But after scouting out towns in Utah, Arizona, and Idaho, the Gores decided to go back to paradise and rebuild. The area has new building codes. The town also has a new early warning system. And they say it feels good to be home.
3: I did not feel there was any high risk of fire anymore. Everything was so burned. And I actually was proud to go back and rebuild the city, you know, try and heal.
1: We actually enjoy the geography better now because it's not so overgrown with trees and underbrush. You know, a lot of that has been burned off, and there's more open sky. We can actually see our neighbors across the way now. It seems, at least to us, that it's a lot more community and camaraderie now since the fire, that those that have stayed and are rebuilding have, you know, really banded together and bonded. And it's really much more of our town feeling now than just a town before the fire.
2: Many thanks to Richard and Zeta Gore of Paradise, California. And that was George Whitesides. He's the co-founder of Mega Fire Action. And since we spoke, he's been elected to the U.S. Congress representing California. You can see his full talk at TED.com. On the show today, Paradise Lost and Found. 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I'm Manoush Zomorodi, and we'll be right back.
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2: 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I'm Manoush Zomorodi. 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
7: You know, I've been lucky enough to go to many of the idylls that we might think of as paradise, from the Seychelles to Tahiti to Bali.
2: This is writer Pico Iyer.
7: And I remember when I was in my 20s, I flew through the day and through the night, and I arrived in Bali, and I woke up and there was this golden morning all around me, and there were these smiling, kind people bringing me fresh fruit and tea to enjoy on the terrace of my bungalow. Down this palmy little lane was a golden beach of my dreams. And I thought, this really is paradise. But then night fell, I heard the weird, jangly sound of the gamelan orchestras in the distance. Wild dogs were barking. And apart from anything, I thought, even if this is paradise for me, it's probably not for the locals. They're working so hard to make me and other visitors comfortable. And then it also made me think, because I was living in New York City, well, if the wonderful Balinese people around me were to arrive in Manhattan tomorrow, they'd probably think that's paradise, which it wasn't for me working in Midtown on 25th floor office. And so it was a nice way at an early stage in my life of realizing how much paradise is a projection and often an illusion. And then thinking about what lay on the other side of them, and not in the realm of fantasy, but very much in the heart of reality.
2: Pico is a novelist, essayist, and he's best known for writing about his travels. He thought often about this idea that paradise is just a fantasy. But it wasn't until he was stuck at home during the pandemic that he decided to explore it further.
7: I think, like pretty much everybody across the globe, I was in this state of uncertainty and close to grief, feeling death breathing around the corner, and wondering how I could find hope and light and inspiration even in the middle of this difficulty. And I thought, if I can go to places of conflict and difficulty and find something that sustains me even there, maybe that will give me a hope that can take me even through a global pandemic and all the other challenges life is sure to throw up.
2: Yeah, you write, after years of travel, I'd begun to wonder what kind of paradise can ever be found in a world of unceasing conflict, and whether the very search for it might not simply aggravate our differences. We are talking about a very sort of philosophical approach that you took, which led you all around the world.
7: Exactly. From Iran to North Korea and war-torn Kashmir to war-torn Sri Lanka and Varanasi. And as you say, all the places that are not the ones that instantly come to mind.
2: Pico Iyer continues from his book, The Half-Known Life.
7: The natural place to embark upon such an inquiry seemed to be the culture that had given us both our word for paradise and some of our most soulful images of it. The old Iranian term, paradaja, had been brought into Greek by Xenophon when he'd served as a mercenary in Persia. And for centuries, Persians, as most residents of Iran were then known, had cultivated detailed and ravishing visions of paradise in their walled gardens as emblems of enticements towards the higher garden that awaits the fortunate. But what gave particular power to the world's largest theocracy right now was that so many competing visions of paradise seemed to be crisscrossing every hour here with furious intensity.
2: So you begin your search for paradise in Iran, a place that you visited, I should say, before the war that's been going on. And you write that in Iran, there are these competing visions of what paradise even is. What are those visions?
7: Exactly. The ruling clerics in Iran currently have a very precise notion of paradise. They believe that paradise belongs only to the faithful and most of all to those martyrs who give their lives to Islam. And of course, so many of the Iranian citizens have a very different notion of paradise. I think much more worldly one, taking place behind closed doors of maybe sex and drugs and rock and roll and all the delights of the earth. And meanwhile, I think both the rulers and the regular citizens are quoting the great Sufi poets like Rumi and Hafiz, who remind us that paradise exists only within. So Iran seemed like the perfect convergence of many different ways of thinking about paradise, and maybe a way of reminding me that sometimes it's notions of paradise that get in the way of our finding it.
8: Let's talk about the young man who you ended up spending time with.
7: Yes.
8: He had his own notion of paradise, and it was a really surprising example. Can you share it?
7: Yes. I mean, my very first night in Iran, in the great holy city of Mashhad, I had spent a wonderful day seeing the official sites with my guide and my driver. But I wanted to see the place unchaperoned.
8: To do so, Pico politely sent his guide and driver to dinner, saying he was going to turn in early. But instead,
7: I slipped down to the taxi desk in the hotel of my lobby, and I asked them if they could find somebody to take me into the heart of town. And very quickly, a young man, very friendly, in his late 20s, speaking pretty good English, led me off into his battered compact.
9: "You come for the festival?" he asked. "Festival? This week," the driver explained. "The anniversary of Imam Reza." 5 million people had gathered from every corner of the Shia world, he said, from Yemen and Pakistan and Beirut and Iraq, from all the provinces of Iran, to mark the auspicious occasion. As we pushed through a tiny entrance behind a wall of bodies, all we could make out was celebration.
8: This driver took Pico through busy streets to a mosque in the heart of Mashhad, which is actually the largest mosque in the world, with 7 huge marble courtyards, and at the center, a shrine to Imam Reza, the saint that was being celebrated.
9: The crowds here were so intense that little boys were being passed from shoulder to shoulder so they could arrive at the front and kiss the golden grill behind which lay the saint. A man wailed, and a great sound rose up around us. More than 30 million pieces of silver on the walls and chandeliers turned us all into a shiver of reflections. I was humbled as I moved among the sobbing bodies. Men were running their hands down their faces and weeping as at their mother's funeral. More people pressed in, and the whole crowd seemed to sway and tremble as if we were truly part of a single massed body. I'd lost contact by now with my driver, but then I caught sight of him across the room.
7: And I saw that there were tears in this young driver's eyes. His hand was on his heart. And he was literally moving backwards, walking backwards, so he would never present his back to the long dead saints. And I thought, my goodness, this is a perfect image of Islamic piety. But then when we were out of the shrine and walking back towards his car, he started telling me about his wife, who was a blonde Yorkshire woman waiting for him in England and expecting their first child. And then he told me that he had paid a human trafficker $2,500 to smuggle him into England in the back of a truck, breathing through a tube so he wouldn't be detected.
8: Wow.
7: And then he told me how the British government had very generously given him a court-appointed lawyer and translator, and they had worked night and day for 3 years in order to win him asylum in Britain.
8: Wow. So this taxi driver has this harrowing journey to start a new life, and yet he was back.
7: Yes. In other words, he'd risked his life to flee Iran and to make a new life for himself in England. And yet, having done that, every single summer, he stole back into Iran to see the hometown and the mosque and, most of all, the mother that he loved so much. So having risked his life to flee Iran, he risked his life every single year to come back to Iran.
8: Mm.
7: And it made me think that as long as he'd been in Iran, everything outside Iran, such as Britain, seemed like the great paradise that he aspired to. But having made a lovely new family life for himself in England, suddenly he remembered all he was missing. A part of him and a part of paradise lay in the place that he'd run away from. And maybe the paradise that he was creating for himself was a collage. I suppose it was also a reminder to me that for most of us, our full contentment and realization probably never comes from just one place. It comes from the many places that mean a lot to us and that we love.
10: I mean, it's an archetypal story convention, right? From Dorothy and the Wizard of Oz to what I think many of us experienced during the pandemic, for those of us who were lucky enough to actually enjoy the stopping of the constant movement and just be home. And it felt like, oh, I neglected my own little corner of paradise that actually was right here in my living room.
7: Exactly. There's always this sense of a better world, a better life, a better self out there. And I think that's an exciting sense, because that's what gives us the energy for aspiration and for not being complacent or too comfortable with the world we have. But I think we have to remember that to some extent, it's an illusion. And I think, just as you suggested, I'm guessing quite a few people realized, wait a minute, there's beauty right down the street. And I think as much as anything, the thought of paradise is a way of reminding yourself how lucky you are, how little we want to take for granted.
10: That encounter with his taxi driver taught Pico that different and competing notions of paradise can exist, even within one person. He ends his journey with a trip to India, where his parents are from, and a place he knows well.
7: I think a lot of India can be a shock to the system. It's so loud, it's so colorful, it's so crowded. It's this psychedelic intensity that makes you feel that you've entered some other realm of consciousness.
10: Pico writes that one feels this especially in Varanasi, which is one of the oldest cities in the world and also among the most sacred.
7: Varanasi is India to the max as the holy center of Hinduism. And as you walk along the holy river, Ganges, that flows through Varanasi, night and day, there are these great fires burning to the north and burning to the south that are reducing dead bodies to ash. And as you walk through the narrow alleyways of the old city, people are constantly surging past, carrying their loved ones on stretchers as dead bodies to be committed to the flames or the holy waters. And one of the things that's so striking is that, of course, it's a city of death, but it's also a city of joy. The people who are racing past you are not mourning. They're not in grief. They're so grateful that they can come to the holy place. And I think ensure moksha, liberation for the loved one who has just passed. So it's a confounding place that really overturns all your simple ideas about the world.
10: You describe the river there being absolutely filthy and yet people drinking from it as though it was wine. You talk about men and children covered in ash, people carrying corpses around with them, fire being everywhere. And there's, to me, it almost felt like there was this porousness to it, you know, that this was the river Styx, the road to the afterlife here on Earth. Is that how you think people see it?
7: Yes, that's perfect. And I can't speak for a devout Hindu who would probably put it differently, but I felt just as you. There aren't many places on the planet that have this kind of mythic intensity where you feel that one's walking along next to the river of life, and on the far side of the river is whatever unknown awaits us all. And just as you said perfectly, the fact that the holy river, according to the WHO, contains 3,000 times the amount of bacteria deemed safe for consumption, and that people are bathing in it and even drinking in it, for me was a very tonic and liberating idea that the holiest place doesn't have to be the purest place. That at some level, most of us can probably never find an immaculate place, a place that's absolutely pure, because we're human beings. And, you know, I think one of the memorable moments that comes to mind as we talk about it is that there was this whole cacophony, and even though I'm Indian, I was really freaked out by it. And I suddenly heard two people call my name, and I turned around, and it were two Tibetan Buddhists I know from New York City.
10: Huh.
7: And my friend came up to me and he surveyed the scene of absolute chaos and intensity. And he said, isn't this glorious? This is the whole human pageant. This is life and death and everything in between. Basically, I think he was saying this is the only paradise we can ever hope to find and to make our lives in. Mm. The paradises that our minds create are never going to come to fruition in real life. But here is real life to the hilt. And this is the place where we have to live and where we have to find our comfort and delight and warmth. And maybe because he was a monk, he seemed to be doing it. He was just rejoicing in the cacophony.
10: I want to end by asking you about a quote that you include at the end of your book. You write that, I recalled how the Zen teacher Edo Roshi, thinking of the cries of abandonment of Jesus upon the cross, had delivered a teaching that must have unsettled many of his students. It's really this line that I want to ask you about. The quote from Edo Roshi, the Zen teacher, is that the struggle of your life, he'd said, is your paradise. Oh, that's tough words, I think, Pico. Tell me how you interpret that.
7: It's a very shocking sentence, and it's a harsh conclusion for the book. But, you know, I think the good times take care of themselves. I, as a traveler, know that it's not so difficult to find fun and wonder and beauty in the world. It's really the tough times in life that ask difficult questions of us and force us to rise above ourselves. And that notion that it can be in the very struggle that you find your paradise is to me an almost more encouraging and inspiring than to say you can find it on a sandy beach. You know, in Japan, when I first went there, I heard, I think it's a Buddhist notion, that life is about joyful participation in a world of sorrows, that sorrows are non-negotiable. Unfortunately, they come to all of us, but that doesn't preclude the possibility of joy and wonder and hope. And the older I've got, and the more I see that even when life is going smoothly, it's full of surprises. Your house suddenly burns down, and a pandemic closes down the world, and a loved one dies, and then happy surprises too. I've come to think that I want and I have to find my paradise in the middle of my daily life, which is also reassuring because I don't have to travel across the world to find
10: it.
7: I just have to open my eyes to reality and to see life as it really is.
10: That was writer Pico Iyer. He is the author of The Half-Known Life, In Search of Paradise. And you can see all of Pico's previous talks at TED.com. On the show today, Paradise Lost and Found. I'm Manoush Zomorodi, and you're listening to the TED Radio Hour from NPR. Stick with us.
11: That second sentence of the Declaration, that all men are created equal, is the second most important sentence in the English language. 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
10: It's the TED Radio Hour from NPR. I'm Manoush Zomorodi. And on today's show, Paradise Lost and Found. And a new vision of what paradise can be on our rapidly changing planet.
15: Yes, this is what we need to do all over the world in order to face climate change. This is paradise, and we have to recognize it.
10: This is Ramon Mendez-Galain, and he's referring to his home country, Uruguay. 3.5 million people live in this small country on the east coast of South America. But Uruguay has done something extraordinary. It's become a kind of renewables paradise. 98% of its electric grid runs on wind, solar, and water. It has so much renewable energy that it exports some to its neighbors, Argentina and Brazil. And the country managed to transform itself in just 5 years. How? Well, like many stories, this one begins with a crisis. About 15 years ago, Uruguay was in financial trouble. And Ramon was a self-described simple university physics professor.
15: Our economy was growing too fast, and the demand was growing very fast.
10: Here's Ramon Mendez-Galain on the TED stage.
16: 15 years ago, the Uruguayan energy sector was going to a deep crisis. Economy was growing at unprecedented rates, and poverty was increasing. It was so great, of course, but at the same time, energy demand was growing rapidly, which was not so great. Uruguay has no proven reserve for fossil fuels. We have already used our large rivers to install hydropower plants. And our two main neighbors were having their own difficulties to supply internal demand. So it was not easy for them to help us. In dry years, when you have to import much more fossil fuels, or we were forced to import electricity from our neighbors at extraordinary prices, cost overruns could be as high as $1 billion. And for a small economy like Uruguay, this is 2% of its GDP. And we're beginning to have blackouts. We're living the perfect storm. But crisis is also opportunity.
10: Can we go back to 15 years ago? The reality at the time was energy costs were soaring.
15: Yep.
10: There were blackouts. And you didn't see a way forward for the country.
15: Yeah.
10: And what was your idea to change it to? Take me through what you thought needed to change.
15: So I dramatically changed my work, and I began to be involved in the energy issue. This is what I did. After writing my thoughts in a paper, and ended up with a comprehensive proposal for what my country could do in order to be aware of these difficulties. And the surprise was that these proposals had reached my president of my country. And one day, me as a simple university professor, I received a phone call inviting me to be the political responsible of our energy agency. And, I did something crazy. I accepted.
10: That is a little crazy. You get a call from the president and you became the country's national director of energy. And you made a plan to shift Uruguay from fossil fuels to renewables. But how did you explain it to people?
15: Absolutely. So renewables are the best option, not only for the global climate issue, but also at the national level, because it reduces costs, it stabilizes costs, it has the most sovereignty for your country, it creates a lot of jobs. So it's overall the best solution. So what I try to do is just to fix a new national narrative. This is crucial. This is not just to fight against climate change. This is because it's the best solution. The most difficult point was not to convince that this was the best, but to make it work. This was a more difficult point. And you know what? Many, many colleagues from the governments at that time, they are still saying, to be honest, Ramon, we never believed what we were saying. We let you go because you didn't have any other option. So, okay, why not? Let's try it. Why not? But I knew that it was possible.
10: Do you remember the first time you went to visit a solar field and saw it for yourself, actually collecting energy?
15: Oh, yes, of course. Yes, absolutely, absolutely. The very first one was a very small solar farm of only 2 hectares. This means it was only about 1 megawatt, almost nothing. It's very close to the largest hydropower plant in the country. And it has a very beautiful park surrounding the dams. And I thought it was a very symbolic thing to have, because hydropower is the best of our country. And the future is solar.
16: In just 5 years, we went from almost completely decarbonized one that already in 2017 was 98% renewable. What makes Uruguayan case unique is that almost half of that electricity is obtained from non-traditional renewable sources, wind, solar, and sustainable biomass. Wind alone can produce up to 40% of the total electricity consumed in the country in a year, a percentage comparable to the other world wind champion, Denmark. But also 15 or even 20% of our electricity is obtained with sustainable biomass. Of course, none of this was easy. We have to innovate. We have to understand that such a power system requires the planning and an operation quite different than the traditional one. Our academics worked for years to design a groundbreaking software to handle energy dispatch specifically designed to manage intermittent sources such as wind and solar, but also how to use water. This allows us, for example, to have a prediction of the amount of wind electricity and solar electricity that we're going to have in the grid with a week in advance. And this also allows us to know how and when we have to use water from the dams.
10: You are not in government anymore,
15: no.
10: But you have kind of taken your message and what you've learned on the road. You're on the international stage talking to all kinds of people. And they must ask you, what do you wish you knew? What do we need to know if we want to take some of the lessons from Uruguay and apply them to our own countries? What do you tell them?
15: Well, the message is very simple. The message is, first, there is a solution right now, which is the best solution at our national level. There is a solution which creates jobs, which reduce costs, which makes you independent of fluctuation of the prices of energy commodities. And the second message is, it works. All our power systems had been designed having in mind fossil power plants. And this is not a problem. I mean, this is just history. This is what we had developed all over the world. So if we want to run a system which is driven by renewable sources, but intermittent sources, planning is absolutely crucial. Public policies are crucial, but we prove in Uruguay that it's the best solution and it works. That's it. Nothing more than that.
10: So what does the future look like for you?
15: It's not just having renewable electricity. It's much more than that. It's to ask ourselves every day, why am I buying something? Why am I consuming something? And what makes me happy? And I'm very happy of living in this country and not consuming fossil fuels or impacting the climate. But this is not enough. This is just one part of our road. And we should focus much more on the way we consume and the way we transport ourselves. And once again, what makes us happy in life?
10: What makes you happy, Ramon?
15: What's making me happy is try to be part of a global process to leave a better world for our kids. I'm happy every morning when I see that what we have succeeded to do in Uruguay can be replicated elsewhere and is receiving such an important recognition. It's not just wishful thinking, it's real. And so this makes me happy.
10: That was Ramon Mendez-Galain. He's the executive director of Asociación Ivy, a nonprofit working on a sustainable future. You can see Ramon's full talk at TED.com. On the show today, paradise lost and found. And sometimes paradise can be the right mix of people at the time you need them most. After a near-fatal accident, Ramona Pearson wasn't sure she would ever recover. But she ended up finding a safe haven where she least expected it, a senior citizen's home. Here she is on the TED stage in 2011.
17: When I was 22 years old, I came home from work, put a leash on my dog, and went for my usual run. While I was preparing my dog for the run, a man was finishing drinking at a bar, picked up his car keys, got into a car, and headed south or wherever he was. I was running across the street, and the only thing that I actually remember is feeling like a grenade went off in my head. What had happened is he ran a red light and hit me, my dog. She ended up underneath the car. I flew out in front of the car, and then he ran over my legs. I had no idea what was going on, but strangers intervened, kept my heart moving, beating. I say moving because it was quivering, and they were trying to put a beat back into it. Somebody was smart and put a big pin in my neck to open up my airway so that I could get some air in there. And somehow I ended up at the hospital. I was wrapped in ice and then eventually put into a drug-induced coma. 18 months later, I woke up. I was blind, I couldn't speak, and I couldn't walk. I was 64 pounds. I had more than 50 surgeries, but who's counting? Eventually, the hospital decided it was time for me to go. They needed to open up space for somebody else they thought could come back from whatever they were going through. Everybody lost faith in me being able to recover. So they basically put a map up on the wall, threw a dart, and it landed at a senior home here in Colorado. And I know all of you are scratching your head, a senior citizen's home, what in the world are you going to do there? But if you think about all of the skills and talent that are in this room right now, that's what a senior home has. The one advantage that they had over most of you is wisdom, because they had a long life. And I needed that wisdom at that moment in my life. But imagine what it was like for them when I showed up at their doorstep. At that point, I had gained 4 pounds, so it was 68 pounds. I was bald, wearing hospital scrubs, and I had a white cane in one hand and a suitcase full of medical records in another hand. And the senior citizens realized that they needed to have an emergency meeting. So they pulled back, and they were looking at each other, and they were going, okay, what skills do we have in this room? This kid needs a lot of work. They eventually started matching their talents and skills to all of my needs. But one of the first things they needed to do was assess what I needed right away, which I needed to figure out how to eat like a normal human being, since I'd been eating through a tube in my chest and then through my veins. And then they had to figure out, well, she needs furniture. So they went to their storage lockers and all gathered their extra furniture, gave me pots and pans, blankets, everything. The next thing that I needed was a makeover. So out went the green scrubs and in came the polyester and floral prints. We're not going to talk about the hairstyles that they tried to force on me once my hair grew back. But I did say no to the blue hair. So eventually they decided that, well, I need to learn to speak. And I had to learn how to coordinate my new throat with my tongue and my new teeth and my lips. And I was an adult and it was embarrassing. So I acted like a 2-year-old and refused to work. But the men, they were going to make it fun for me. So they were teaching me cuss word Scrapple at night. And then secretly, how to swear like a sailor. So I'm going to just leave it to your imagination as to what my first words were. And a former teacher who happened to have Alzheimer's took on the task of teaching me to write. The redundancy was actually good for me, so we'll just keep moving on. One of the pivotal times for me was actually learning to cross the street again as a blind person. So there were two obstacles I had to get through. One was post-traumatic stress disorder. Every time I approached the curb, I would panic. And the second one was actually trying to figure out how to cross that street. So one of the seniors just came up to me and she pushed me up to the corner and she said, when you think it's time to go, just stick the cane out there. If it's hit, don't cross the street. Made perfect sense. But by the third cane that went whizzing across the road, they realized that they needed to put their resources together and they raised funds so that I could gain the skills to be a blind person and also to go get a guide dog who transformed my life. And I was able to return to college because of the senior citizens who invested in me and also the guide dog and the skills that I had gained. 10 years later, I gained my sight back, not magically, and I opted in for 3 surgeries, and one of them was experimental. The biggest change for me was looking down at my hands and seeing that I'd lost 10 years of my life. I thought that time had stood still for some reason and moved on for family and friends, but when I looked down, I realized that time marched on for me too. We didn't have words like crowdsourcing and radical collaboration when I had my accident, but the concept held true. People working with people to rebuild me, people working with people to re-educate me. I wouldn't be standing here today if it wasn't for extreme radical collaboration. Thank you so much.
10: That was Ramona Pearson. She's the founder of several tech startups, and you can see her full talk at TED.com. Thanks so much for listening to our show, Paradise Lost and Found. 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It means a lot, so thank you. This episode was produced by James Delahousie, Matthew Cloutier, Andrea Gutierrez, and Harsha Nahada. It was edited by Sanaz Meshkinpour and me. Our production staff at NPR also includes Rachel Faulkner-White, Fiona Guerin, and Katie Monteleone. Irene Noguchi is our executive producer. Our audio engineers were Gilly Moon, Robert Rodriguez, Neil Tivolt, and Margaret Luthar. Our theme music was written by Ramtin Arablouei. Our partners at TED are Chris Anderson, Michelle Quint, Alejandra Salazar, and Daniela Bellarezzo. I'm Manoush Zomorodi, and you've been listening to the TED Radio Hour from NPR.
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21: Conflict abounds on the Salisbury City Council. We'll take a look at the history and the causes behind the tensions. Delaware lawmakers move to bolster education. When should primaries be open to non-party voters? And finally, a look at musicians who are taking the promotion of their own work to the public. You're listening to Delmarva Today. This is Don Rush. The acrimony among members of the Salisbury City government has hit a high pitch. On display are not just arguments and discussion, but outright hostility and personal animosity. Latest clash comes over the decision by the council to end collective bargaining for city employees by a vote of 3-2. And the decision came after Mayor Randy Taylor urged them to do so. So signatures have been collected to overturn that decision and put the issue before the voters. But the memes and denunciations have flown fast and furious. During one council session, members began discussing some form of conduct that could include sanctions, such as fines. And the acrimony has even led to members walking out of the council chambers during the session out of disgust. Councilmember Michelle Gregory has clashed repeatedly with the mayor and the council majority.
0: So you can try and put in rules and censure. I am not going to stop reaching my constituents where they are, whether it is on TikTok, Facebook, or anywhere else. And if you don't like what I'm saying and you don't like what I am calling out, maybe you need to change your attitudes, because I've heard nothing but attitude from many of the members sitting up here publicly. And if you don't like me walking out, then don't do things that are so disrespectful to our city employees that I can't stand to sit here for the embarrassment and shame of what this council has done in recent months. So you can chide me and scold me. You can censure me. I don't care.
21: But there's been a major change on the council with the departure of Deshaun Doughty, who occupied the president's chair. He was replaced by council member April Jackson as president. She then backed ending collective bargaining, setting off Gregory's impatience. Jackson, who just a few years ago had backed collective bargaining for city employees, found herself under attack.
3: There's been times when I've been so mad in here, so angry and bitter, you know, frustrated, I'll put it, and I have never, ever walked out of here. And I can still be cordial with you, even if we don't agree.
21: There's also been a major shift on the council with the newly appointed member, Melissa Holland, after Doughty left. That has changed the dynamics on the council, providing a third vote for ending collective bargaining. But there's also been a major change in the direction of the city under Mayor Randy Taylor from his predecessor, Jake Day. Taylor's pushback on Day's plans for downtown development is just one example. With his decision to eliminate the Rainbow Crosswalk and the current collective bargaining issue, Mayor Taylor expressed his own frustration.
22: I don't have any empathy whatsoever to your level of frustration. Believe me, I've got plenty to go around for all of us. And it's just this mischaracterization and this pit one against the other and the TikToks and the craziness. Let's just come in here and do business and have a serious conversation of a mature level and be consistent about it.
21: But this is not the first time that the city of Salisbury has found itself embroiled in conflict. First, we turn to former Mayor Barry Tillman, who came into office with high hopes but suddenly found herself at odds with her own city council.
23: One of the reasons I ran was to be more inclusive. I think there was a feeling when in the mid to late 90s, when I was active at the city level, there was the feeling that you either were pro-business or pro-neighborhood, and you couldn't be both. And I thought to myself, you know, nobody moves to a town to work in it or to set up a business if it's a dump. And I just thought there was a lot more that could happen downtown, and I thought there was a lot more that the neighborhoods could do to advocate for themselves and to work with the city, which we did a number of different projects with different neighborhoods. And, I think it did make a difference, and it changed the attitude. It moved the needle in terms of how people saw their government working for them.
24: And then it seems to me the thing sort of began to come apart, that there was this hostility, there was this infighting that began to take place. What was the dynamic there? What happened?
23: There was a lack of understanding, which happened certainly when I was mayor, as to what everybody's role was. You know, we have a divided government, Salisbury. We have a mayor-council form of government. The mayor's the executive branch, and the council is the legislative branch, and that's their job. And the mayor's job is to execute the laws that the council passes and to come forward with initiatives and to keep things on the rails day after day. And I think that there was a sense when I first came on board that the council was going to run everything. And that just wasn't the way it was meant to be, wasn't the way the city charter was set up, and it wasn't the government I ran to be part of. And I think when you're down at the city level, you know, when you have council members that want to figure out how that runs day to day and the legislative, you get into trouble.
24: What creates that kind of resentment? Is it necessarily policy, or is it just... I mean, what is it?
23: I think it's just experience, the things that happen that people disagree with you, not on the policy necessarily, just you. You're the problem. And I think that that spills over into policymaking decisions if you get into a position of policymaking.
24: Perhaps the single most contentious issue during her time was the limiting of the number of unrelated people living in a single home from 4 to 2. This came as a result of an increase in the university student population, and that then resulted in a great deal of division. So many were replaced by a new majority on the council, which settled on a 4-3 formula. The new slate was headed by then council president Mike Dunn, now president and CEO of the Greater Salisbury Committee, and once the corporate fundraiser for WSCL and WSDL, Mike Dunn.
1: The reason I ran is kind of the reason what's going on now. I looked at the city of Salisbury and the city council and the mayor back, this is back in 2003, and it appeared to be a little chaotic. And I thought that we could kind of do better. And interestingly, back then, back when there were daily newspapers, right, that we all read, the Salisbury Area Chamber of Commerce, they put together and publicly announced that they were looking for candidates. And it was front page of the Daily Times back in the day. And the person who was leading that effort was a dear friend named Phil Tillman. And I was working at Delmarva Public Radio at the time, and my phone rang one day, and it was Phil Tillman. And I'm like, uh-oh, I know why you're calling. I took a meeting. They were looking to find people to run for city council because they thought that what was happening at that time was not good. And when I ran, Martin O'Malley was also, you know, running for governor around the same time, and I had a chance to meet him, and I told him a line that he laughed at, and he requoted back to me several times over the years. I said, Mayor O'Malley at the time. I said, I'm running to make city council boring again. And he just laughed. And which leads us to, I don't think city councils are ever boring, and I was probably somewhat naive to think that one person or one group of people could make it boring, but the point is, it's better that a city council just kind of goes effectively about its business, at least as I view it, and so that's why I ran.
24: So what do you think happened as you decided to make that decision to the city council and to the mayor? What were the dynamics in terms of this contention that you saw?
1: I teasingly also said at the time, I don't know what it is they're putting in the drinking water up there in room 301 or whatever it is, but something happens because when people walk into that room, it seemed like there was a big change in dynamic. And so that's what I was seeing. I mean, back in that day, I remember one of the city council members, the late C.T. Webster, Don, he came to a council meeting, and they were on PAC 14 just like they are now. I wasn't present, but he came with a catcher's mask on too, and he made a joke about it with all the heat and everything. I thought this would be a good thing that I should wear at the council meeting. He took it off, but I guess that's just an example that, again, what goes around comes around, and chaos is chaos, and sometimes, whether it's a city council in Salisbury or a county council in Wicomico or Worcester County commissioners or Dorchester County commissioners and Montgomery County, Prince George's County, you know, things happen at the government, local government level, and sometimes they get a little bit tense.
24: Again, former Mayor Barry Tillman.
23: It was interesting when Mike Dunn and Gary Comegys and Lynn Cathcart came in, there was this thing that we were like this tied at the hip, and nothing could be further from the truth. Mike and Gary, as president and vice president of the council, would come to my office and say, we've got to get this under control. They made more changes in my budget than any of the councils did before because they concentrated on policy. They had a policy that they were, and they were going to fashion and put their touch on it to make sure it reflected what their policy goals were. And I mean, I remember having some, not arguments, but some pretty heated discussions about what we had to do as I saw it and what we had to do as they saw it, till we came to some kind of rational thing where they, okay, that'll work, let's shoot for that. It's not about getting along or liking one another, though I came to respect all of them because I got to know them so much better. But I think it was about their willingness to work on policy and their willingness to say, okay, well, what can we do? How can we get this done?
1: I can say that over the 4 years that I was president of the council, you know, I maintained a good relationship with the then mayor, Barry Tillman. And when I was running, I went and met with Barry at her home. And I simply said the following, that, hey, I think I'm going to win. I wouldn't be running if I didn't think I was going to win. I think I'm going to be the council president. And at that time, a lot of the friction was because what were the roles and responsibilities of the council versus the roles and responsibilities of the mayor? You see that playing out a lot, all the time. And I simply said to her, when I win, and if I'm the council president, that part of the running of the city, we can put to bed. You're the mayor, and we would be the city council, and I'm letting you know that I understand the difference between the two.

0: thing that every branch of government understands what its role is and what its role isn't.
1: During their tenure, social media had just begun to influence politics. They consisted mainly of blogs, often critical of city officials and policies. Again, Barry Tillman.
2: What kind of role, and do political leaders pay far too much attention to it?
3: I think that you can. I pay far too much attention to it. And I think that the thing is that's scary about it. And you can say absolutely outrageous things as though it were just carved in stone.
0: You know, when it's 20 years ago, social media was at the beginning, and we had a pretty active, as you mentioned, blogging community. We got a reputation for that. There were about three or four really prolific bloggers at the time, and that was its own life force. You fast forward to today, social media is exponentially, I would say, more of a factor that might be contributing, and I think clearly is contributing, to the friction, at least at the Salisbury City Council level and at the national level. I think that adds to the natural friction that is occurring.
1: The current conflicts come amid a major shift in the vision for the city of Salisbury. Former Mayor Jake Day could be described as taking a very different approach with his plans for downtown redevelopment, the embrace of the LGBTQ+ community and the Rainbow Crosswalk, as well as collective bargaining for city employees. The current mayor, Randy Taylor, has moved in the opposite direction with the elimination of the crosswalk, pushing back on Day's downtown redevelopment plans, as well as his move to eliminate collective bargaining. Former City Council President Mike Dunn.
0: I think that's very clear. Mayor Taylor, it's not a secret. I compare. Jake Day is to Randy Taylor what Joe Biden is to Donald Trump. And by that, I mean Mayor Taylor is, to some degree, reversing a lot of the things that then Mayor Day was doing. And I think Mayor Taylor, he was a commercial banker. He lent money. He's very comfortable in the arena of spreadsheets. And he's looking at the position as making sure that the financial picture and the books, if you will, for the city of Salisbury are in a good place. And so Mayor Taylor is disavowing some of the policies that Mayor Day did. You look at bike lanes, you look at downtown development, you mentioned the Rainbow Crosswalk. Mayor Taylor believes that he inherited a pretty weak spreadsheet, and so he has spent, you know, the first 2.5 years that he's been in office trying to get the city's finances in a better position.
1: But the mayor moved on the collective bargaining agreement after a major change in the composition of the city council, and he took advantage of that.
0: I can say that once the previous council president, Deshaun Dowdy, once he resigned from office, Councilwoman Angela Blake was elected as the new president, and I think she presided over maybe two meetings when the newly appointed councilperson, Melissa Holland, introduced at the start of a meeting a consideration to reorganize the council. And at that point, April Jackson became the council president and Sharon DeShiel became the vice president. So it appears that's the three-person coalition at the moment is made up of Councilwoman Holland and then Council President Jackson and Council Vice President DeShiel, which leaves the other two council members on the outside looking in. And as recently as a year ago, they were the ones on the inside looking out. And, you know, that's government.
1: Again, former Mayor Barry Tillman.
3: I think there are ways to steer the ship. You don't have to turn it on a dime. They don't turn on a dime. And you don't have to just back up and go a completely opposite different direction. I think one of the things on the collective bargaining would have been maybe to send it to referendum. It could have been a non-binding referendum, but it would have given people a sense that they had a say in what was going to happen. From what I gather, having run petition drives, I know what makes them work and what doesn't. I think that

0: there's going to be a feeling, certainly among the police and fire, and I completely understand that, where it was just jammed down their throats or snatched back from their throat. And I think, too, I'll make my little pitch here, too. The collective bargaining affects the police and fire. But, you know, the public works is a tough job, too. And I think all those guys on the streets do a great job, and they do it. They're not getting rich doing it. And I just think that people want to feel part of the scheme or the dream. And I think that just saying, well, we're just going to cut it out of the budget, I think perhaps just made it seem doubly insulting.
1: Former Mayor Barry Tillman and former Council President Mike Dunn, now President and CEO of the Greater Salisbury Committee. He was also once the corporate fundraiser for WSCL and WSDL. 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
2: 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That's Q-L-A-R-A-N-T.
1: Delaware lawmakers have approved measures aimed at improving school funding. You're listening to Delmarva Today. This is Don Rush. Recent years, the First State has faced a rising population in its schools. Many of them face shortages in providing services for low-income and English learning students. In addition, the state has often been slow in addressing the physical needs of the state's public schools. All of this comes at a time when many school funding referendums have seen losses at the ballot box. In our partnership with Spotlight Delaware, we talked with reporter Julia Marola about just what the lawmakers enacted. So in terms of school funding, we are moving towards what they call a hybrid public school funding model. What does that mean?
3: So right now, Delaware uses a unit count system, which basically means you have X amount of students, you're getting X amount of funding based on that student population. So the hybrid funding formula would kind of take that unit count and change it to a formula that has that unit count system, but also distributes more money to schools that have larger numbers of low-income students or English language learners to make sure that they're getting the money that they need to help assist those students who might need a little more help, a little more attention than students who are not from a low-income background or, you know, English is not their first language.
1: How does this issue then come to the attention of the state legislature? I mean, I know we have, for instance, an influx of immigrants, particularly those who speak Spanish, but other languages as well as obviously dealing with those who are, say, challenged. What brings this about? Why all at this moment?
3: A big part of it is the fact that Delaware's public education funding formula in the state is over 80 years old. And the reality is schools probably shouldn't be funded the same way that they were funded 80 years ago. Like, things have changed pretty drastically since that time period. But at the same time, we had a few years ago the lawsuit, which basically found that Delaware schools weren't being funded properly, particularly schools that serve higher amounts of students from low-income backgrounds, students who English isn't their first language, and just other groups like that. And from there, there was the establishment of the Public Education Funding Commission, which worked really for the last 2 years to say, hey, like, these are the concerns that people have with the funding formula in our state, and here's what we think should happen. So it really came from, A, that lawsuit, and B, this commission that has been looking for the last 2 years at what the problems were and where the state could go moving forward.
1: We also had movement when it comes to school referendums. I know that there have been a number of instances where voters have actually rejected some increases in their property taxes. What does this measure do?
3: There's a concern among school district leaders where I go out for a referendum because I really need this money to, like, keep the lights on or to hire more teachers and just kind of things like that. But in order to get that money and in order to make sure my school is still meeting students' needs, I have to go out to voters and say, please be willing to increase taxes so that school can get this money and continue to improve and do well. But like you said, voters can say, like, no, I don't want my taxes to be raised. I'm not happy with the current performance, anything like that, and vote no. And then therefore the school can't get more funds. So this year we saw a bill from Senate Pro Temp David Scola. And that bill would really allow school districts to take up to a 2% school tax increase without going for a referendum, just to give them some sort of extra funding at times when they feel like voters might be saying no. But at the same time, it's only up to 2%. They can't be doing anything above 2% would have to go out for a referendum.
4: Have we seen a major then increase in the number of students in terms of the population to make this an issue in terms of physical buildings, but also just in general?
3: Yeah. You know, that's another part of it. So if a school wants to build a new school or do some kind of like major wing expansion, really be able to host the amount of students that they're serving, they have to go through what's called a capital referendum. And again, they have to go to the state and say, hey, we want money to do this new expansion on the school. And then the state says yes. They then have to go to the voters and say, like, hey, guys, the state said they would approve this portion. We want you guys to help approve this portion so that we can be able to actually fit students instead of teaching them in libraries or in hallways and things like that.
4: So as I understand, in terms of the capital project and the change that's taking place in this legislation, that it would allow for what I guess is called forward funding. How does that fit into making it easier to get the funding in order to make these expansions?
3: So when a school district goes to the state and says, hey, we're really overcrowded and we would like to get some money to do that major expansion or build that new school, it's called a certificate of necessity request. And in recent years, multiple certificate of necessity requests have been rejected, even in districts like Del Mar, which is over 100% capacity. So they're really stuffing kids in. And there were conversations with Delaware's Comptroller General, Ruth Ann Miller, during committee meetings where she had said the forward funding, the purpose of that is ideally that forward funding will help the schools that are already in the pipeline for CNs. It'll help them kind of push those forward and open the doors for new CNs to like actually be approved and allowed in. If they can't get that funding, then they'll just be forced to ask for it again the next year and the next year and the next year until it eventually gets improved because there's really nothing else they can do.
4: We have some measures that failed, including expanding the child care tax credit. That didn't get done. What was the idea behind that and why didn't it make through?
3: So there's two different bills. I think they ultimately just stalled in committee, which does happen sometimes. But so there were two bills. One was from Representative Melanie Ross-Levine, and that was HB 274. There was eventually a revised version of the bill. But essentially, the purpose of the bill was to ease financial pressure on parents that are in need of child care. And it would essentially increase Delaware's match of the federal child and dependent care credit from 50% to 100%. And really just help ease some of that financial burden. The second bill, which was HB 284, was sponsored by Representative Lyndon Urich. And that one, if it had passed, it would have doubled the child care and dependent care expense tax credit. It's really designed to attract more of a qualified workforce to the state by kind of trying to make child care more accessible to parents who don't qualify for programs like Purchase of Care or Head Start.
4: So is there any suggestion that these measures may very well come back and be, say, approved next year in terms of these tax credits?
3: So, I mean, I don't know about these two specific bills. I will say, though, in speaking with Delaware parents throughout the last few months about access to childcare and stuff like that, it's definitely something that's on like a lot of people's mind. I've talked to a lot of parents about how childcare and preschool is expensive. Some parents may need to do part-time hours so that they can then take care of their children part-time and send them to daycare part-time because that's just what's more affordable for them. So I definitely don't think that the conversation ends with these two bills not passing. I think that it's something that's going to be brought up in future legislative sessions for sure.
4: Do we get a sense, by the way, that the governor is sympathetic to this at all, or do we know yet? Because I know that some of this was not in the governor's budget.
3: When Governor Matt Meyer was running, part of his platform was looking at universal pre-K, which hasn't happened yet. But I think because he's an educator, this is something that in general he is looking at. It's on a lot of people's minds. It's a conversation that I don't think is going to be ending really anytime soon. So, yeah, I think for sure it's definitely something that the governor will be discussing in future legislative sessions as well.
1: Spotlight Delaware reporter Julia Marola on the efforts by lawmakers to address the financial needs of the First State's schools. 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
5: This is an election year. The spring primary results are in, and they were dismal. You're listening to Delmarva Today, and this is Kevin Diaz. I've been taking a look at the record low rate of voter participation in the June 23rd primary elections and what can be done about it. Fewer than 25% of eligible voters took part in our most recent elections, despite a number of highly contested races at the local and state level. Some voices here on the Eastern Shore attribute low voter turnout to voter apathy about the two political parties, particularly at a time when political debate seems increasingly dominated by the ideological extremes, both left and right. Here's Len Foxhill, a Democratic political consultant in Easton.
6: The people of Maryland are not buying what the two parties are selling.
5: Shari Wilcoxon, chair of the Talbot County Republican Central Committee, doesn't necessarily disagree, though she has a slightly different take.
7: I really think what's keeping people at home is they are frustrated with the outcome, and they feel like it doesn't really matter if they vote or not.
5: Where they really differ is on Foxhill's proposal for an open primary system, an idea that has supporters and detractors inside both political parties. Let me explain. Maryland is one of about two dozen states with closed or partially closed primaries, meaning that more than a million unaffiliated registered voters, nearly as many as there are registered Republicans, could not vote in the June primary. If you want to vote in a Democratic primary, that is, help choose the party's standard bearer in the November general elections, you have to be a registered Democrat. Ditto for the Republicans. Critics like Foxhill say that across the country, closed primaries have rewarded candidates who cater to party stalwarts or the most extreme wings of their parties. Candidates elected in open primaries tend to cast less ideologically extreme votes. At least that's according to a 2020 University of Southern California study. Here's Foxhill.
6: So I think it creates a doom loop where as people who live their lives in the middle are disenchanted by the growing extremism of both parties, where on the right you have the MAGA Republicans, on the left you have, you know, these performative progressives, and you have the encroachment of the Democratic Socialists of America, they are opting out of these two parties, which means that the folks that are left within the two parties have even greater disproportionate influence in determining our nominees to go into the general election, and that in turn inspires even more disillusionment, even more disengagement, and so we create this doom loop. And I think the most important thing that we can do right now, as we are getting ready to go back into a special session in Annapolis to redraw district lines, ostensibly for the preservation of democracy, if we hear it, listen to our elected leaders, is to amend state laws that to enable unaffiliated voters to participate in the party primary of their choice.
5: But Wilcoxon and others argue that closed primaries preserve the integrity of the political parties, promoting candidates who truly represent their party values and preventing interference from the outside.
7: To me, anybody who is an unaffiliated voter knew that they know when they made that decision, they know that they couldn't vote in the primaries. And so they purposefully removed themselves from that process. Mm-hmm. I don't think it is a good thing to let anybody who's unaffiliated vote in any, just randomly in any primary that they decide they want to at that point in time, because it could be that a group of left-leaning unaffiliated independents decide they want to cause mayhem in the Republican primary and all vote for a candidate that they know could never pass muster. We actually saw that happen with Wes Moore and the Maryland Democratic Party spending over $1 million in ads promoting Dan Cox. And so, you know, so they meddled in the primary in a different way. So why give them a whole nother way to potentially cause havoc? If you want to vote in the primary and have a say, then join a party.
5: While joining a party is a choice, so is not joining a party. A choice that an increasing number of voters are making across the country at a time when political polarization is as high as it probably has ever been in our country's history, barring perhaps the Civil War. Contributing to that polarization is the ongoing practice of political gerrymandering, or a push to carve up congressional districts and legislative districts to benefit one party or the other. This summer, Maryland's General Assembly will convene a special session to debate and pass a constitutional amendment regarding congressional redistricting. The issue has particular relevance here on the Eastern Shore because it's in the crosshairs of a Democratic effort to erase the only congressional district in Maryland, one out of eight, that is represented by a Republican. That would be Andy Harris of Cambridge. It's a basic fact of political life in America that most congressional districts are already drawn to be safe for one party or the other, rewarding candidates who then play into the most diehard followers of the majority party in any given district. In Maryland, for example, Democrats dominate the number of registered voters, and many Democratic races are decided in the primary. Likewise, on the Eastern Shore, the winner of the Republican primary for Congress, Andy Harris, is hugely favored to be the winner in the November general election because the first congressional district is largely Republican. So in a sense, gerrymandering and closed primaries tend to push in the same direction, propelling candidates who most closely reflect their party's values and agendas. From the party's perspectives, both Democrat and Republican, perhaps that's as it should be. But what this leaves out are the more than 1 million unaffiliated or independent voters in Maryland who have no choice in the general election candidates they have to choose from in November. They're locked out. That's why the nonpartisan Maryland League of Women Voters supports open primaries. Some political leaders, including Governor Wes Moore, a Democrat, have paid lip service to open primaries, but is an idea that has not gotten very far in Maryland, either in the courts or in the General Assembly.
8: I do think that it is important that democracy, in order for democracy to work, it means that people's voices have to be heard.
5: That's Wes Moore speaking recently to WBAL Radio.
8: The independents are the largest growing political party inside of this country. And the way that the system works nationally is that for a lot of these independents, their voice cannot be heard until November. And the problem is that we have such a hyper-polarized society and frankly, such a gerrymandered society where, you know, over 92% of all congressional districts are even competitive. So by the time you get to a general election, you generally have people who have only been vetted by a smaller portion of society who then end up becoming the potential nominees. And what ends up happening sometimes with those nominees is they are pushed further and further to either direction.
5: Moore made similar remarks on Bill Maher's TV show recently, but his office has also said that he supports the state's current closed primary system. Nevertheless, his remarks have prompted a lot of thoughtful debate about voter participation, candidate quality, and extreme partisanship in local elections. We talked to a few local political leaders on the Eastern Shore, both Democrats and Republicans. Let's start with James Wynn, a Republican Wicomico County Council member. He worries about diluting the values of the two parties.
9: Essentially, what my thought is on voting for your primary candidate is the party gets a chance to vote for their elected representative. And if you have an open primary, then you're going to have people from all sorts of beliefs voting in your Republican primary. My suggestion, or Democratic primary, whatever, my suggestion is if you are unhappy with your party, is to join a party that closely aligns to what you believe in and change it. If you have open primaries, then let's just say you have three candidates running, and like in California, I'll give you an example in California, they could have two Democrats run for office and like for the general because they've got open primaries. And essentially, I think that would happen in Maryland if we had open primaries. And I tell you, likewise, for the Republicans in Wicomico County, if you had open primaries, you could have two Republicans running in the general every year because we Republicans win in Wicomico County. But statewide, Democrats win statewide. So you'd be disenfranchising a whole group of people not even realizing it.
5: Democrats worry about the same thing. We talked to Desmond Stewart, vice chair of the Wicomico County Democratic Central Committee.
10: There are proponents and opponents of both within the Democratic Party. You know, there are those that believe every person should have a right to vote in every single election. You know, one man, one vote, that's democracy. But, I mean, you can see it the other way where people want their own voters within their party to choose their nominees and not have that be affected by those who may not feel represented by the party that they're voting for.
5: Stewart, however, leans on the side of open primaries.
10: I guess there's two pieces to it. I mean, I think if we are in politics and we're calling ourselves a democracy, I think we should do everything we can to make sure everyone is able to vote in every election, whether that's primary or general elections. And I think what we're going to see is this key continue to be talked about. As you just said, there's more than a million unaffiliated and independent voters in the state of Maryland, but it's growing. That number's growing across the entire country. You know, people are feeling left out by the two major parties, both Democrat and Republican. They're feeling like, you know, we're not offering anything that represents them. So what are they doing? They're registering as unaffiliated or independent. So we have to do more to make sure that their voices are reflected when it comes time to vote. I mean, I think this question of open primaries comes down to whether we want it to be party-centered or we want it to be participation-centered. And I know in my time of living out here on the Eastern Shore and in Wicomico, what people want is more participation.
5: For some participants in the political system, the question is not so much about exclusion, but of choice. Joe White helps host a public affairs program on cable public access PAC-14 in Salisbury. He's also a Republican candidate for county council, though he identifies as socially tolerant and libertarian.
11: I'm very worried that we don't have more voter participation. I don't think that they're excluded from participating. I think they're choosing not to because they don't feel that the candidates are engaging or the political process is very engaging to what's going on in their life day to day.
5: White praises cities like Salisbury that hold nonpartisan municipal elections, dispensing with party primaries. But to do that on a statewide level, he said, would require mutual disarmament.
11: I don't think either one party would want to open up their primaries unless both parties were open, because otherwise that would actually probably lead to manipulation even further for whichever party went to open. Right. So I think it has to be, we all have to row in the same direction.
12: Right.
11: And I think that's really what it comes down to.
5: Wynn, a Republican who first came into politics as a libertarian, said that to affect change, voters simply have to make choices because, well, there are no perfect choices in life.
9: So, you know, when I was in high school, I actually registered myself as a libertarian, you know, because I believe in less government control in my life. And so I figured libertarian was the right route until I realized I couldn't vote in the primaries. And yeah, I may not agree with Republicans on every topic, but, you know, they're the party that I closely align to. And if you want to be a part of the voting process, you have to be a part of it. You can't not be a part of it. You know, if you get upset with your party, that doesn't mean you should throw your hands up and say, well, I'm just going to get out of the party. That's the wrong direction. The right direction is to get more people closely aligned with what you believe in to change the party, because if you leave the party, you're essentially going to get less qualified candidates in what you believe in to run for those political offices, because you're just not going to get enough votes to sway an election.
5: Defenders of closed primaries say that they're essentially party functions and that the parties have every right to set the rules of their own elections, including by limiting voting to their own members. But detractors note that primary elections are funded by all taxpayers, not just by the parties themselves. As of April, there were close to a million unaffiliated voters and about 72,000 voters affiliated with smaller political parties, for a total of more than a million Marylanders who cannot vote in the primaries that they help fund. The League of Women Voters calls that taxation without representation. I put that point to Shari Wilcoxon. She said it still comes down to personal choice.
7: That's a good point, but the other point is the unaffiliateds have purposely selected to be unaffiliated. So if I select to not have the taxpayers' money funding me, then I made that decision, right? Mm-hmm. If I was struggling and I decided I didn't want to go on welfare, I made that choice. Mm-hmm. I made the choice not to take public assistance. I'm going to just work three jobs. So people have a choice. You know, public assistance is out there for people that have financial needs. It's the same difference, right? So public funds being used for some people and not for others. So I don't see that as a valid argument, in my opinion, because somebody made a choice. They made a choice.
5: And back to Foxwell, who sees it as a forced choice, which leads to more polarization and hence voter apathy.
13: It's important to remember that unaffiliated voters in 2026 you know, may find greater, more common cause with, say, the Democratic Party because, you know, the party's views on the economy and the dissatisfaction with Donald Trump's tariffs and the war in Iran could have them, could drive them more toward the Democratic side. But 2 years henceforth, they could be in a different situation. They could be more aligned with Republicans. The point is that if we allow unaffiliated voters to have their say and to choose the party primary of their choice, it would require the elected leaders and the candidates from both parties to be more mindful, to be more considerate of opinions in the middle and not just those of their most rabid respective bases, right, which is what we have right now.
12: One thing is certain, whichever direction Maryland ultimately goes, it will likely be decided by politicians who are products of the current political system of closed primaries. For Delmarva Public Media, this is Kevin Diaz.
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0: The 1980s were home of the A-list music superstar. Prince and Madonna were constantly on MTV and major stations that set the standard. These major stations were the grandmaster. They were the DM of setting the standard for what people were listening to and what artists people were paying attention to. And now, all of that has changed. And we're going to get into that. I'm Jenny O'Connor, and today we're talking about the current music industry and how the rollouts and the marketing have debatably become more important than the music itself. Crazy claim, I know, but we're going to get into it. Now, that was the 1980s, okay? Just watched the Michael Jackson movie, and we don't have celebrities of that level anymore. I know Jennifer Aniston has talked about this before, that the A-list celebrity is kind of dead.
1: Jennifer Aniston slams social media, says there are no more movie stars.
0: Because every industry is so oversaturated and it's become so much more accessible than it was. But we're going to go through the timeline. In the 2000s, the audiences were suddenly split across multiple streaming platforms. Artists who have millions of listeners now sometimes aren't even recognized outside of their fan bases. Part of this, I think we can credit to digital music coming into play in 1982. It kind of gave access to a whole new wave of people because you were no longer printing on tape. You no longer needed access to a studio and a mixing artist and a producer. It wasn't so expensive. Tape was so entirely expensive. And all of a sudden, everyone has it in their rooms and bedroom pop is a huge thing and everyone's just throwing a sheet over their head and recording music in a closet. I mean, Billie Eilish is one of our biggest celebrities and her brother had a laptop and she had a mic and that's it. So it kind of simplified the process of music and it became more accessible. And then iTunes came into play in 2003. So that was kind of the beginning of streaming music rather than all these radio stations and MTV being in charge of what people were listening to. Everything became more free for everyone to make their own decisions. So now we've created this music democracy. And then YouTube comes into play. 2008. This is huge. This is basically the last era of huge pop divas. Okay, that's like Taylor Swift, Justin Bieber, Lady Gaga. Those were the people during this time, these household names that started kind of bridging the gap between untouchable celebrity and normal person. These parasocial relationships became much, much more common. People were seeing celebrities only on late night TV.
2: Lady Gaga.
3: Lady Gaga.
4: Lady Gaga.
0: And putting them on this throne. And then all of a sudden, oh, they're on the same website as us.
5: Hi, everybody. We're backstage.
6: Hi.
0: You're hearing them talk. You're hearing them tell stories. And a bit of the mystery is gone. And now they're just another person who happens to be singing. Taylor Swift kind of takes this. And she's not the first to do it, but I think that this is a good example that she takes the audience and makes every music release into an interactive experience. This is when the iconic Taylor Swift Easter eggs come into play. And she starts rewarding her audience for paying attention and finding little secrets. She has secret sessions for her music releases. Everything is interactive with her audience and she becomes a human. And then after 2020, when TikTok was introduced and became a huge phenomenon, we have what we like to call an attention economy. People are rewarded for holding attention in a place where that has become even more rare. Celebrities are rewarded for sharing their personality, explaining songs, telling stories, interacting with their listeners, and they're more so competing with each other's personalities and aesthetics and the algorithm rather than what music is catching on faster. So platforms have started optimizing engagement because that's what changes the algorithm. They're rewarding that attention instead of the music. Think about all of the headlines that Taylor Swift was in the early 2000s. Everyone was talking about who she was dating. And what would she do? She would write songs about those people. She would write a song called Dear John about her ex-boyfriend John. She wrote Style after dating Harry Styles.
7: It was about a guy that I liked and I never told him, but I put his name in this song, so he inevitably knows now.
0: Because immediately you're catching that engagement from your audience. Audiences are needing more authenticity, but they're also feeling like they're entitled to know what is going on at every single point. They want updates. They want to know what you had for breakfast and where you're going and what trip you're on, and especially what music you're about to release. The mix of needing authenticity and people being nosy and feeling entitled to knowing about their quote-unquote friend because those relationships have become so personal curiosity is valued and having some sort of mystery equals engagement. And that's our biggest point of today. I think it's a little bit of a meme right now. It's a little bit of a joke to say, oh, I'm just going to be a little mysterious. I'm not going to tell anyone what I'm doing. I'm going to get a flip phone and no one's going to know where I am. And I'm going to delete social media because people are nosy. People have become entitled to knowing everything about everyone at all second of every day, especially now with the way that attention has changed. Now, short form platforms have only really been around for about 20 years, a couple decades. Vine came about in 2013, and that was probably the biggest platform. And these platforms have conditioned people to expect a rapid reward. It's hard to sustain attention with slower and less immediately engaging content. Locus Online gave us a stat that says active TikTok users are exposed to about 120 to 240 videos a singular day. So that means they're being exposed to around 1,000 videos a week. And Technical University of Denmark says that the overall attention span of people online has decreased in general. The collective attention span has decreased. Things tend to pass much faster now. In 2013, a top hashtag was popular for 17 and a half hours. In 2016, 11.9 hours. That's, we almost dropped 6 hours of attention span collectively. So we already know that we need quick engagement. Now, musicians and content creators have to stand out and immediately grab someone's attention and create curiosity, which will create more engagement, which will create a better algorithm where their content can get across to a wider audience. This is where what is most commonly known as a rollout comes into play. Artists have started promoting their music and hinting at music before any talk of a release date is ever announced. So one of my favorite artists, Role Model, also known as Tucker Pillsbury, you might know him from his song Sally. He recently started doing a rollout for a single and an album. It started in April. He had an online persona for his last album, Kansas Anymore, which was out 2 or 3 years ago now. It was called St. Lauren Cowboy.
3: Looks like Role Model is having a little moment again. Cool. Heard through the grapevine, your little 15 minutes of fame is about to run out, my boy.
4: On that note, Role Model is at the bottom of some river in Norway right now, and so I'll be taking over the tour.
3: Sometimes even massive celebrities need a break.
0: That account suddenly got deleted. The diehard Role Model fans immediately noticed. Which, mind you, he's been on tour for years. Immediately, there's this new buzz. There's a new interest in what's happening. The name St. Lauren Cowboy changes to Chuck Timely, suddenly. More buzz. This is all happening over a span of weeks. He posts a picture of a business card on his Chuck Timely Instagram account, and there was a number on it that you could call. If you called the number, it was a message from Role Model.
6: If I don't see you here for me soon, I'll be hitting the road, and I'm sure I'll be in your city soon, and just check back in a bit.
0: So that means there has to be new music. About a week later, he posts a cryptic receipt. The title, Joy's Automotive, at the time, arbitrary. But there was a date and an approval code, 08072026, on this receipt. People go, oh, 0807, August 7th, he's releasing something. Something's coming. This is over the span of a month. He's dropping little hints that something's coming. A single finally comes out June 3rd, which is a month and a half after the rollout started. The rollout becomes such a discussion because the mystery means engagement. People are nosy. People want to figure it out. And they want to be a part of it. And it doesn't just stop at releasing music, but it goes into touring. If we're comparing artists from the 80s to artists of today, in the 80s, artists were primarily getting their money, receiving their income from record sales, CDs, cassettes, and radio royalties. As a secondary income, they have tours and merch. But their primary income was from record sales. You could get a record for about $10 to $15 in the 80s, which is about $30 to $45 now. So that was most of their income coming from that. Today, that has shifted because 70% of listening revenue comes from streaming. Spotify streaming pays you 0.3 cents, and Apple Music pays you a penny for each stream as an artist. That means after getting 1 million streams, you make a few thousand dollars. putting that into perspective, you would need to listen to an album 2,000 to 3,500 times before generating $10 of gross income. That's without any splits, which every artist splits between, you know, their manager and the royalties and the producer and whatever. 2,000 to 4,000. So today, people are prioritizing their tours, their merch, their licensing, their sponsors, which all, underlyingly, can be helped by promoting online. So the tours become an artist's biggest source of income. So tours are now trying to sell out even more, which means the performance aspect of the music release also has to hold up. And that's where other shticks come into play. As I mentioned earlier, Role Model had Sally When the Wine Runs Out, and he and his team, and Jake Shane, came up with an interactive concert bit. Where's my Sally tonight? During the bridge of Sally, a different celebrity, influencer, public figure would come out on stage and dance with Role Model. This became all the hoot, and it kind of grew his network because he was getting so many new celebrities and new artists who were so supportive and wanted to be included in Sally. His network started growing, but that also means fans of those artists were suddenly introduced to Role Model content if they hadn't been before. Because, oh my gosh, Dylan Minnette is dancing with Role Model. Oh my gosh, Charlie XCX, Hilary Duff, Kate Hudson, Natalie Portman, Olivia Rodrigo, they were all Sally's. So he's bringing in all these different demographics into his shows with a simple bit that is going to blow up online because these other artists and actors have other insane fan bases behind them. So Tucker was mooching off of everyone, but in like the best way possible. It was so smart.
8: Oh, your whole team is guys? You're the problem. Mine's all women.
0: Sabrina Carpenter is super well known for doing this. During her Emails I Can't Send tour, which was 2022, she would ask an audience member to tell a story or to talk about a breakup. And it gets the audience included and it gets people talking. She started doing the nonsense outros where she rewrote the outro of Nonsense, one of her songs, at every show. Those were guaranteed posts every time she was on tour. She was able to generate so much engagement over 10 seconds of her performance. She carried that into the latest tour with
9: Have you ever tried this one?
0: And you know, at least hundreds of people at every show are going to be posting about the show, which then generates more engagement for the tour and more immediate income for the artist. So streams no longer equal money. It is shows that make money. And shows need promotion. Best promotion comes from social media and people being nosy, people being curious, artists having personality, not just a good song, and hitting an algorithm for a majority of demographics as opposed to just trying to get into MTV. The algorithm is so much more arbitrary now. It's so much more open to so many other people, which is considered to be oversaturated, but in a way, it's accessible. So many artists can become popular. So many other people can become musicians now and be successful, but the A-list celebrity is harder to come by now. So in a new way, these marketing strategies kind of level the playing field in music marketing. And as I've said, make it a little bit more accessible for anyone to step into the spotlight and to gain an audience. Because it's really up to the algorithm. It's up to how many likes, how many comments, how many shares you're getting. So this opens a whole new world, even for your local artists. So when you're seeing local bands like Housing Co. or seeing solo artists like Builo constantly posting their own songs and their own content, it's because as a musician nowadays, you also have to be a content creator. Housing Co. has reached 100,000 streams because of their TikTok following. So because they're spamming the For You pages and the algorithms and they're constantly posting and being an engaged and active member of the TikTok community, they're rewarded by their videos getting more views. So it adds a whole new level of, you can't just play local shows and bet on your community helping your music career take off, although that is still part of it. There's an even more effective and broader audience that can be reached so quickly with the power of the internet. So when you're seeing the spam from your local bands, as I've also been guilty of, give them some grace, know they're trying their best. Give them a like, give them a comment, give them a follow, because all of that helps them potentially become a worldwide superstar. Thank you so much for listening. For Delmarva Public Media, I'm Jenny O'Connor.

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River Shook, that is music that comes from the self-titled album from River Shook, Free at Last. Jed Bowden with you here on Strange Currency with lots more music coming your way on this episode, including a selection from the New York City band Scorts. Also get to Jules and the Rollers, Samantha Fish, Olivia Rodrigo with Robert Smith. And right now, from the state of Minnesota, this is Haley Bonner, Am I Allowed? Thank you.

Melanie Radford, that is a song called Philadelphia that appears on her new solo debut album, For the Sake of Stillness. And Melanie Radford, longtime bassist with Built to Spill, trying something a little bit different on this record, For the Sake of Stillness. Emma Swift bringing us her version of Bob Dylan's Visions of Johanna, captured live at Lehman Drug Company, and Haley Bonner before that, going back to about 2002 or so, and her debut record, The Size of Planets, for a tune called Am I Allowed? In recent years, Bonner has dropped her last name, performing simply as Haley, and occasionally participating in the band Grandma's Boyfriend. Jed Bowden with you here on Strange Currency, with selections on the horizon from Of Montreal. We'll also hear from Low Cut Connie, Lisa Molinaro, and right now, from Australia, it's Body Type. This is called And What Else? And What Else?

0: Body Type, that is, and what else? And you can find that on the upcoming third LP from that Australian quartet. It's called Tally. And I'm Jed Budwin here with you on Strange Currency, tallying up lots of music. We've got that on the horizon from Jules and the Rollers. Also hear from Kira Rossler, formerly of Black Flag, out with a new record called Enigma. Get to a selection from Samantha Fish from her new live recording. And after a short break, it's of Montreal.
1: 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Daytime highs approaching 89 this afternoon under partly cloudy skies. Northeasterly winds 5 to 10 miles an hour. Partly cloudy skies again tonight. Lows level off around 73. That's a look at your forecast from Delmarva Public Media. I'm meteorologist Derek Height. Right now, 88.
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Low Rev, that's a piece called It's Hard to Lie to Strangers, coming from an LP of the same name. And from Austin, Texas, Cento Trio, bringing us a Filibuster in E minor. The LP is Halfway to Mellowtown, and at the top of Montreal, from White is Relic, Aurelius Mood. The piece is Writing the Circles and Orgone Tropics. Jed Bowden with you here on Strange Currency, and we will bring you some new of Montreal music before this episode of the show is over. Also, pause for selections from Jules and the Rollers, Samantha Fish, Scorts, and right now, get to one from Loca Connie. This comes from the Dirty Pictures Part 2 record, It's Beverly.

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2: 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A mix of clouds and sun this afternoon, with daytime highs approaching 89. Northeasterly winds 5 to 10 miles an hour. Partly cloudy skies tonight, 73. That's a look at your forecast from Delmarva Public Media. I'm meteorologist Derek Height. Right now, 88.

Aaron Lee Tazian, that is Horror of It All, going back a couple of years to his Stellar Evolution LP. And he has a brand new record that is just out, Get Over It, Underdog. We're going to get to some music from that coming up a little bit later on this episode of the show. At the top, Hayley Bonner, going back to the early 2000s, and her debut LP, The Size of Planets, for Save a Horse, Ride a Cowboy. Jed Bowden with you here on Strange Currency, and we have come to that time in the hour where we need to pause and remind you that Strange Currency is a production of KMUW. 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Thanks again for listening. We'll see you in just a little bit.

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2: Yes, indeed. Benvenue. Welcome to Americanorama, a weekly mix of alt country, country rock, some folk, some roots, maybe some bluegrass, curated and hosted by me, Mike Joshua, a.k.a. Mikey G. Place to gather each week for 120 minutes of great music with some twang. Everyone is welcome. All are included. Except bullies, you can go somewhere else. As always, follow the Facebook page if you haven't, Americanorama. It's a great time to support the arts and artists and public radio, and we do that here together every week. Art will win, I say. On today's show, Chris Stapleton, Mavis, Margot, New Ryan Bingham, Band of Horses, my weekly Wedge of Wilco at the top of hour two. My countdown of my top Wilco songs continues numbers 9, 8, and 7 today, as well as my new Leon Russell feature in my second hour as well. New music from Denver, Colorado, Clay Street Unit. They blend styles that fit under the Newgrass title. New record is Sin and Squalor. Here's Let's Get Stoned. Okay. New Clay Street Unit kicks off this Americanorama. Welcome.
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0: cha-cha-cha.
1: It's Americanorama. I didn't intend to start off with a stony set, but when you have control of the music 100% and where it goes, the themes just create themselves sometimes. NRBQ, Wacky Tabacky, Chris Stapleton, Might As Well Get Stoned, and new music from Clay Street Unit from Denver, Colorado. Let's Get Stoned. You see the theme there. It's Mike Joshua. This is Americanorama. Welcome. Check out the Facebook page. Info there on how to listen to the last couple of weeks of shows in case you missed them. Maybe share that link with a friend who you think might enjoy this program. 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A lot of vowels there. Be careful typing. Reach out. Let me know what you think of the show, where you're tuning in from.

Her new record is Sad and Beautiful World. From it, The Truest of Words. Still lost on some people. I'll put this out to the Reverend Jesse Jackson, who we lost recently. We got to have peace. New Mavis Staples on Americanorama.

Everybody knows there's no choice. No. And the people in the neighborhood, they would if they only could meet and shake the other's hand.

It's Americanorama from her latest Hard-Headed Woman, Margot Price, Don't Let the Bastards Get You Down. Had the pleasure of seeing Margot last weekend in Boston. She was fantastic, as always. And a bonus, I should have known this, but I guess I somehow missed it, that Logan Ledger is currently touring in Margot's band, so that was a bonus. Punch Brothers gave us Rye Whiskey, Plantin Krause, Please Read the Letter, and the latest from Mavis Staples going out to the late Jesse Jackson, We Got to Have Peace. Pretty simple sentiment. Mike Joshua here on Americanorama. The show originates in Boston, and where I live, we got over 30 inches of snow in 24 hours last week. Some still digging out. Took a little while. Reminder to always check on your neighbors, not only in times of need, but any old time. It's the neighborly thing to do. And empathy, kindness, much needed here in 2026. Nothing like a snowstorm of epic proportions to remind you of that. Ryan Bingham back with new music. His new record, They Call Us the Lucky Ones, due May the 15th. It's his seventh record. He's backed by the Texas Gentlemen, and the first single is Ballad of the Texas Gentlemen. New Ryan Bingham on Americanorama.

Rhett Miller, the serial lady killer, leading the old 97s in Barrier Reef. Paul Westerberg going out to the good people of Minneapolis, Runaway Wind. Lucinda gave us Jackson, and new music from Ryan Bingham, Ballad of the Texas Gentleman. It's Mike here on Americanorama. Nice to have you along on this fine public radio station. My weekly Wedge of Wilco coming up at the top of the hour. I continue my Wilco countdown. One of my favorite voices from late 2025, certainly Emily Scott Robinson. From North Carolina, makes Colorado her home. New record produced by Charlie Kaufman of Bonnie Light Horseman fame and others. Here's the title track to her latest record, Appalachia, Emily Scott Robinson on Americanorama.

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4: When the band almost single-handedly responsible for alt-country, quote-unquote, broke up in the early 90s, that being Uncle Tupelo, the pieces splintered into two new bands. Lucky for us, we got Sunvolt and Wilco out of the deal. And I do the weekly wedge of Wilco every week here at the top of hour two. I've been counting down my top Wilco tracks, and I continue tracks 9, 8, and 7 this week. Strap in, it's going to be an extended wedge because I start with the last track on Wilco's The Whole Love record. It's a hypnotic one. To me, it almost becomes like a trance jam. You tell me what you think. One Sunday Morning, a song for Jane Smiley's boyfriend. It's number 9. The Weekly Wedge of Wilco, only here on Americanorama.

wrapping up this week's Wedge of Wilco. Two more weeks of my Wilco countdown. In at number 7, Jesus, Etc. Number 8, Sunken Treasure. And number 9, the very long but very wonderful One Sunday Morning, Song for Jane Smiley's Boyfriend. Hopefully you're connecting to a new favorite of Wilco on my countdown. The weekly Wedge of Wilco, only here every week on Americanorama. Coming up the rest of this hour, Grant Lee Buffalo, New Charlie Crockett, Larkin Poe, Leon Russell, and more. New Hiss Golden Messenger now, forthcoming album I'm People, coming May the 1st. Here's In the Middle of It, New Hiss on Americanorama.

Emmylou Harris, If I Could Only Win Your Love. Grant Lee Buffalo. Grant Lee Phillips rock bands from the 90s, Mighty Joe Moon, and His Golden Messenger, new from Hiss, in the middle of it. Mike Joshua here. This is Americanorama. Charlie Crockett has new music. He's been so prolific. His third record, teaming with Shooter Jennings, is on the way, called Age of the Ram. It'll mark the conclusion of the Sagebrush Trilogy, done all within 1 year, which also included his Lonesome Drifter last spring, and then the follow-up Dollar a Day. Here's Kentucky Too Long, new Charlie Crockett on Americanorama.

Larkin Poe, the acoustic version of Mockingbird. Also heard from Band of Horses with Laredo. Bruce gave us Brilliant Disguise, Charlie Crockett. New from Charlie, Kentucky Too Long. Mike here, Americanorama. I pay homage to the master of time and space now, Mr. Leon Russell. Willie Nelson, a big fan and friend of Leon's, citing Leon's quote-unquote homegrown kingdom in Tulsa as a major influence on Willie, saying, quote, Leon showed me how to be in control of my musical universe, end quote. They did a record together in 1979, One for the Road. Leon saying that they recorded 126 songs in 5 days and quipped that there must be another 106 songs out there that didn't make the record. Let's go to one that did. The master of time and space, Mr. Leon Russell, with Willie Nelson, Heartbreak Hotel on Americanorama.

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That's going to wrap this week's show. 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Questions, comments, or requests. Continue to be the change out there. We all appreciate the effort. I'll leave you with Graham Parsons, and I'll see you next time for Americanorama. Bye-bye.

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4: From the Chesapeake Bay and its watermen to the farmlands and coastal resorts, Delmarva is as unique as its diversity. On Delmarva Today, we provide insights into our past and the changing landscape of the region. I'm Don Rush, and I hope you will join me. And

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1: That is NPR political reporter Maham Javid. Thank you so much, Maham.
0: Thank you.
2: In the lead up to Taylor Swift and Travis Kelce's New York City wedding, the rumor mill went into overdrive. We have all at some point in time engaged in some gossip. But have you ever considered the origins of gossip? Not the tea, the actual word. For this week's Word of the Week, our segment on the origins of words, NPR's Jacqueline Diaz dug into its history.
3: Maybe what you think of when you hear the word gossip is the toxic, backstabbing world of the TV series Gossip Girl.
4: Sorry, and who am I? That's not a secret I'll never tell. You know you love me. XOXO. Gossip Girl.
3: Gossip might have a broadly negative connotation now, and that show did not help. But the word did not start out that way. That's according to etymology expert Jess Seferis.
5: So, gossip, curiously, was originally a word for a godparent. It evolved from the Old English term godsib, literally a god relative.
3: And it went through another transformation before the Middle Ages.
5: That became a word for a close friend or a neighbor. And that's our little stepping stone over to the current notion of this word.
3: And as it started to refer more to women, it in turn started getting a negative connotation.
5: According to gendered stereotypes, what do women friends do when they get together socially? They chat idly about the people and the happenings in their lives.
3: Longtime feminist author and professor Silvia Federici says the negative shift in the word was no accident.
6: The devaluation of gossip is part of the devaluation of women's life, of devaluation of women's activity, and a devaluation of women's knowledges.
3: This progression of the word reflected societal shifts. Federici says in the early Middle Ages, women held some power and were valued in the community. For example, in medieval society in Europe, a woman could go to court and directly accuse a man of a crime. Two centuries later, she wouldn't be able to do that. And so Federici says women's gossip is viewed as...
6: idleness is identified with waste, is identified with social rebelliousness.
3: But she says with the onset of the feminist movement, there's been a revaluation of the role women's gossip plays in their relationships.
6: They are, you know, aiding each other, a form of protection and form of trying to understand their society, you know, from a specific position.
3: So maybe sharing a bit of gossip isn't so bad. Jacqueline Diaz, NPR News.
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11: 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Sunshine mixed with clouds at times this afternoon, with daytime highs approaching 91. Southwesterly winds 5 to 10 miles an hour. Partly cloudy skies again tonight. Lows dip down to about 73. And that's a look at your forecast from Delmarva Public Media. I'm meteorologist Derek Height.

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1: Welcome to Shout, Black Gospel Music Moments. I'm Robert Darden. The Reverend Kenneth Glover, called the Singing Evangelist, toured extensively and recorded a host of albums in the 1960s and early 70s. One of his many fine LPs is Rejoice in His Great Name, his tribute to the National Baptist Convention USA's legendary president of the powerful Women's Auxiliary, Dr. Mary O. Ross. Rejoice in His Great Name features Dr. Ross's favorite hymns, gospel songs, and spirituals, ranging from the beloved old marching hymn Dwelling in Beulah Land to the anthemic Because He Lives. Glover was a master communicator, and every great speaker has to know when to wrap things up. So the closing track is an up-tempo, irresistible arrangement of the spiritual Roll Jordan Roll. That's the perfect sending song for his already amped-up congregation.

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5: Partly cloudy skies tonight with a low of 73. Southeasterly winds 5 to 10 miles an hour. Chance of thunderstorms tomorrow. Daytime highs approaching 94. Sunshine mixed with clouds at times. That's a look at your forecast from Delmarva Public Media. I'm meteorologist Derek Height. Right now, it's 86 degrees.
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3: As a young man living in Chattanooga, Tennessee, John J. Lowe, who performs as Monrovia, tried to forget his early life in Liberia, but survivor's guilt caught up with him.
4: I felt like I didn't, deserve it because I had chosen to try to live this American life, this American dream, and just try to assimilate, fit in with everybody, and not really think about those traumatic things.
3: Music was what helped Mon process those feelings. He'd play live on TikTok, and one moment led to a breakthrough.
4: It was an accident. My manager texts in the comment section, "Big love." And I just said, "Big love ahead." And so that song was the opening to us being introduced to people.
3: The debut album is called Bloodline. It's filled with songs of resilience and protest while tracing a path from Liberia to America. Today, Monrovia joins us to play songs from the record and share his remarkable story. Join us. I'm Kaleo. This is World Cafe. After I finished my conversation with Mon, I was like, I am so glad I had the chance to sit down and talk with him. What a magnetic personality. You'll hear this conversation in just a few minutes after Coldplay.

Recorded live, it's Monrovia, performance of Bloodline. That is the title track to his new album, which is out now. We're hanging out with Monrovia on World Cafe. My name is Kaleo. You know, before this album came out, you'd released singles and EPs. In 2021, you put out Dark Continent. And then in 2022, things started to change. There's a song like Minute Maid Lemonade.

0: It's Monrovia here on World Cafe. The new album is Bloodline. It's available now. It was an absolute pleasure. Congratulations on the record. Best of luck in the coming year, and come back and see us whenever you want.
1: Oh, absolutely will. Thank you so much. Appreciate it.
0: That's Monrovia. We're back in a minute with more World Cafe.
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0: Welcome back to World Cafe. 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Please be sure to like and subscribe. Huge thanks to our senior producer, Kimberly Janot, for her work on the session. August 14th, a big day if you're a Boy Genius fan or a Phoebe Bridgers fan specifically. Her third solo album, Lost Weekend, comes out that day. First single is Lost Boys. Take a listen.

0: That song was inspired by a reading of Bertrand Russell's A History of Western Philosophy. Carl Wallinger of the band World Party wrote it after reading the 1945 book, Is It Like Today? That wraps up this edition of The Cafe. Appreciate you listening, and thanks to our affiliates nationwide who make this show possible, a show we produce diligently from WXPN at the University of Pennsylvania in Philadelphia. We'll talk to you soon on the next World Cafe from NPR.
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0: From NPR, it's World Cafe. Hey, I am Kaleo. Nate Amos seems like an incredibly busy guy, splitting time between the band Water From Your Eyes and his own solo project, This Is Lorelei. With not a lot of time, he wrote his new album entirely from the road. It's called The Singer in My Band. Coming up, we'll hear Billy Came Back.
5: Really doesn't need to watch the screen, 'cause he knows most every word and what it means.
0: And then, later in the hour, talk about some great musical lineage, being related to Sam Cooke and Womack and Womack. Meet the Womack Singer.

That's their new song, Chauffeur, coming your way. Plus, we'll get to Kevin Morby, Arlo Parks, Alex Amon, and George Harrison. That's today on World Cafe. Let's get started with Kurt Vile, something from his new album, Philadelphia's Been Good to Me. 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